0: The men incarcerated there say they are being driven to desperation. And finally, a new series of film screenings in the Quad Cities focuses on movies that highlight Latino culture. I'm Brian Mackey, and that's all coming up today on The 21st Show, which is a production of Illinois Public Media. But first, news.
1: Live from NPR News in Washington, I'm Ryland Barton. Two Republican senators who threatened to block acting Attorney General Todd Blanche's nomination to be permanent Attorney General now say they will support him. The announcement from Senators John Cornyn and Tom Tillis comes after Blanche yesterday formally rescinded the $1.8 billion anti-weaponization fund to compensate President Trump's allies. But as NPR's Ryan Lucas explains, another provision providing Trump with tax immunity remains in place.
2: It formally rescinds the order that created the anti-weaponization fund. Blanche says in this document he is confirming, quote, beyond any doubt that there is no fund, end quote. The other document is unsigned, but it addresses the scope of the tax immunity deal. It states that what Blanche testified at his confirmation hearing about the scope is correct. So in other words, the immunity deal only applies to Trump, two of his sons in the Trump organization, instead of a much larger kind of nebulous group of people and family members as originally written.
1: NPR's Ryan Lucas reporting. Trump says he didn't know the details of the deal to advance Blanche's nomination, and he defended the anti-weaponization fund, saying his supporters were treated very unfairly. Around 9,000 acres has burned in three fires north of Spokane, Washington, the state's second largest city. Close to 67,000 people have been evacuated. Northwest Public Broadcasting's Anna King has more.
3: Britt Wilson was standing outside of her parents' home in North Spokane. It was just ashes. There were massive trucks working in the background to shut down the gas lines.
4: They had to get out at the last minute, and they couldn't find two of their cats when they left. So we have no idea where they are or if they're okay. They're probably not. But just it's just wild. Like, it was like that morning they were fine.
3: Many seniors and families are evacuated to Spokane's convention center. Others are filling up the hotels in town. Most appear spent from exhaustion and worry about what they will find when they are allowed to return home. For NPR News, I'm Anna King in Spokane, Washington.
1: Federal regulators have given the green light to Boeing's 737 MAX 7 jet. As NPR's Joel Rose reports, it's a big milestone for the aerospace giant after years of certification delays.
5: The Federal Aviation Administration has approved the smallest version of Boeing's best-selling 737 MAX line after years of review. At one point, Boeing expected the 737 MAX 7 to be approved in 2022, but the company faced a more stringent certification process after two fatal crashes of the larger MAX 8 model. Boeing also had to fix a design flaw with the MAX's engine de-icing system. It's the latest sign that regulators have growing confidence in Boeing, which has worked to recover from a crisis of safety and quality. The plane maker is still seeking certification for the larger 737 MAX 10 model, which could come soon. Joel Rose, NPR News, Washington.
1: You're listening to NPR News. President Trump says he's disappointed in U.S. Attorney Jeanine Pirro after her office blamed a contractor for shoddy work on the Washington, D.C. reflecting pool instead of vandalism. Trump said the former Fox News host folded like a cheap umbrella.
6: We weren't necessarily thrilled with the contractor, but they did a job and they were fixing any problems. But then it got carried away because the judge was extremely unfriendly to Jeanine. And frankly, I think she choked.
1: Trump refused to say whether he'd move to fire Pirro. The president of Brown University announced that she will step down next year. NPR's Caden Mills reports.
7: In her letter to the university community, President Christina Paxson announced she will step down from leading the Ivy League institution after 15 years. Paxson's tenure will end a year early after the coming school year, and she will be replaced concluding a national search. Paxson had previously planned to step down this July, but she agreed to extend her term to 2028 after the Trump administration threatened to cut the school's federal research funding following allegations of discrimination. Brown was one of several elite universities that faced similar threats, and it reached a deal with the federal government last summer. Paxson said in her letter, quote, Brown is wonderfully poised to begin its next chapter. Caden Mills, NPR News.
1: The South Pacific nation of Nauru has changed its name to the Republic of Nauru, aligning with its national language. The tiny atoll was colonized by Germany and later administered by Australia before becoming an independent republic in 1968. This is NPR News from Washington.
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0: From Illinois Public Media, this is The 21st Show. I'm Brian Mackey. For years, workers at the Choate Mental Health and Developmental Center in Anna have been accused of abusing and neglecting the center's residents. Located in Anna, again about half an hour south of Carbondale, the center opened in 1873, and it was meant to serve Illinoisans with mental health issues and developmental disabilities. In 2023, Governor J.B. Pritzker announced plans to repurpose Choate while also giving its residents a chance to move to other facilities to receive care. Now the state is ending the intellectual and developmental disabilities general units at the center by the end of September and taking out 75 civil mental health beds by next March. And the union that represents most employees at Choate says the State Department of Human Services is planning to lay off 250 of the center's more than 500 employees. Here to talk about all this and the reactions to it is Olivia Olander, state government reporter at the Chicago Tribune. Olivia, welcome back to the 21st Show.
9: Hi there. Thanks so much for having me.
0: We'll be spending the first 15 minutes of today's program on this topic. If you have thoughts about conditions at Choate or the layoffs, or if you have questions about this, you can join us at 800-222-9455. That's 800-222-9455. All right, Olivia, say more than I did in the introduction there about these allegations of abuse and neglect at Choate over the years.
9: Yeah, so this was really a few years ago, around 2022, that a lot of these allegations were coming out. There was an investigation specifically by ProPublica, Capital News, and Lee that found that state police had started at least 40, I think, dozens of criminal probes into alleged employee misconduct, abuse, different activities at Choate, a lot of it obviously against residents. And this really got a lot of attention from the media, certainly at first, but then the state. And in 2023, Governor Pritzker said, we're going to have basically a three-year transition plan to change things at Choate in a pretty major way. So what happened, at the end of July with Choate was not, I don't think, a huge surprise hearing that they were, finally sort of fully winding things down. But obviously sort of having this all, for the union, I think it came a bit suddenly after the budget was passed in the spring, not really giving any inkling of this. And then, I think for some in the community as well, it was a bit of a surprise to see something like this. But overall, this is sort of part of a bigger plan by the governor's office to say, maybe we should be making some major changes at Choate.
0: Yeah, we've talked on the show about those allegations with those very reporters, that report you cited from Capital News and Lee and ProPublica. But, the term abuse and neglect leaves a lot to the imagination. And, we're talking about things like obstructing investigations and lying to police, but also, some really weird behavior. I don't know if you can, the hot sauce thing stood out to me in your story. Can you just talk a little bit more about what sort of allegations we're talking about here?
9: Yeah, really, as you said, it does leave a lot up to the imagination. And there were, again, a lot of allegations. There's a wide range. Certainly no example gives maybe an exact picture of the whole thing. But I think what you're referring to is there was an allegation that employees forced a resident to eat a cup of hot sauce, which, again, as you said, is a pretty graphic allegation, and as you said, then there were also allegations of workers essentially covering things up, not reporting things as these things were happening.
0: So I mentioned that Governor Pritzker, you know, had announced this repurposing of Choate a little more than 3 years ago. What has happened in terms of the population there since then?
9: Yeah, so it has been reduced quite a bit in the announcement that the state put out about this. First, the state went to the facility itself, basically, and made this announcement. Then the union sort of and some other community advocates made it more public. But this is a pretty significant reduction. I mean, in terms of staff, what we're seeing from this latest announcement is a 250% reduction in staff, and there were only about 500 there at the beginning of the month to start with. But as far as residents, there were about 200 people in 2023, which, as you said, is when the governor made this announcement. And that's in their like intellectual and developmental disability unit. And then when the governor's team, or I guess the Department of Human Services, made this announcement last month, it's now 16. So 200 to 16, which is pretty significant. There are some other things remaining, like a 40-person forensic unit is going to remain down there. That's one of the things that Choate is, sort of specializes in. But overall, this is a really significant reduction in residents. A lot of them are going to community placements, which is like group homes, what we sort of think of as like in the community homes where people can live independently or somewhat independently. But a lot of them are actually going to other state-operated developmental centers, which has been something of a point of contention for some advocates. But in general, they are no longer at Choate, which was one of the big goals of the administration.
0: Yeah, this has been a fight that, I mean, back when I was a state house reporter, even 15 years ago, I remember standing outside Governor Pat Quinn's office at the time as he was trying to do some of this work at other facilities. And parents of some of the people who live there were at odds with advocates who want more people put into sort of more group home type settings. So you mentioned a lot of residents have already moved elsewhere. What about the 16 who remain? What do we know about what happens to them?
9: I don't know necessarily. Maybe you know something about that specifically, but I don't know that we necessarily have a total read on what is going to happen to those last 16 individuals.
0: No, fair. It wasn't a leading question. Well, I guess, you know, time will tell. Let me take a moment to remind listeners, this is the 21st show. We're talking about a reduction in operations and staffing at the Choate Mental Health Center in Southern Illinois, the troubled Choate Mental Health Center in Anna. The state told the union representing most of the center's employees it plans to lay off 250 of them, which is about half the workforce. We've been talking about what led up to this with Olivia Olander, state government reporter at the Chicago Tribune. You can join us at 800-222-9455, 800-222-9455. So we've mentioned the union. This is the American Federation of State, County, and Municipal Employees, AFSCME, Council 31. That's the big statewide organization. I understand the leadership is not pleased. Say more about why.
9: No, not pleased at all. To your point, I mean, there are still a significant number of workers there and a significant number of AFSCME workers there. So just to your last question about, you know, what will happen to the remaining residents, there are still, it seems from the numbers that are publicly available, that there are still probably like a couple hundred employees there. So that is, you know, one thing to keep in mind. But yeah, no, they're not pleased at all. And of course, AFSCME and any union is going to have an issue when one of their major employers announces layoffs. But I think specifically there was some additional frustration expressed in the announcement from AFSCME that they, you know, sent out to reporters and to the public, because there were indications during the state budget process, which is in the spring, that this was not a budget that included massive layoffs. I mean, I sat in some of those hearings when the budget was getting discussed and passed. And of course, that's something that's asked of the legislators, is this budgeting in any major layoffs? And I do even remember at that time, the answer seemed that everyone seemed to be on was no, this was not going to be a budget that had layoffs. So I think that is why it caught them by surprise a bit. Of course, Anna, Illinois, this is a place where, you know, a lot of folks to get a sort of comparable job might have to drive quite a ways. It's not, you know, I live in Chicago. It's not Chicago, you know, where there's many major comparable employers within a short driving distance. So I think for a lot of folks, it is, you know, a potentially life-changing thing to lose a job like this.
0: Yeah, prisons, developmental centers, universities, all these big state institutions are often the major employer in these towns. And you can only, you have to go to like Jacksonville, Illinois, where there was a developmental center that closed, I don't know, 10, 15 years ago. I don't have the exact date in front of me. And that is still sort of a big hole in the middle of that town, metaphorically and physically. You know, the State Department of Human Services says it's going to work to find new employment in other state facilities for the staff who are affected by these layoffs. What does the union say about that?
9: Yeah, they basically say, you know, that's good, but if it means driving 3-4 hours, it's just not the same. It's still something that they're unhappy about and that they're clearly expressing that and fighting about it to the state.
0: Beyond the union, local lawmakers react to stories like this. What have you heard with regard to that?
9: Yeah, you know, the local a local state senator down in downstate Illinois who is very involved in these issues, Terry Bryan of Murfreesboro, she was one of the first people to sort of sound the alarm locally on this, saying that this was going to be, again, just she said, used the word, I think, devastating blow to Southern Illinois, just a big deal to a community where a lot of folks are employed there. It's just been a lot part of the community for a long time. So, and, you know, those folks are also concerned about patients as well, residents of these facilities who then maybe they might have lived close to Anna and now they might be moving somewhere else. So I think that is a concern as well.
0: So far we've talked mostly about the negative reaction to this. There are some people, as I mentioned, you know, happened 15 years ago with Governor Quinn, who are happy about this sort of news. A group of providers serving Illinoisans with intellectual and developmental disabilities seems to be taking the news well. What did they have to say?
9: Yeah, and maybe we should back up a little bit to the reasons that, you know, the governor chose to sort of do this wind down in the first place. Of course, allegations of abuse was a big part of it, but there is sort of this like national, you know, societal movement away from keeping individuals with intellectual and developmental disabilities in large sort of congregate facilities, you know, that might operate just more like an institution than like a home. They might work for some people, but a lot of advocates say that that's not maybe what the first choice should be for a lot of adults with disabilities. So, you know, that's a big philosophical reason that, you know, the state is sort of moving away from that. And yeah, so the community providers that are, that, you know, represent some of those group homes that some of these folks might want to move to, these sort of smaller homes that might have like, you know, just a handful of residents and be in the community. Those folks are obviously celebrating the closure, or the not closure, but the continued wind down of SHOTE. And they're saying that, yes, this is an opportunity for some people to be able to get into a less, you know, a less institutional facility. As I kind of mentioned before, one sort of criticism in the midpoint assessment of this transition from the group equipped for equality was that some individuals are just getting moved from one large institution to another, even if they want to move to a smaller home. So I think that that's going to be something that we're going to be continuing to watch, is whether those people are ever able to sort of get off that, you know, waiting list, so to speak, and go to the setting of that they want to go to. But yeah, some people are definitely celebrating this wind down as it happens.
0: Yeah, well, and obviously staffing at some of these other care, you know, in the care field in general, right? From we talked about childcare recently on the program to care for in group home settings. That is a challenge there as well. So what you mentioned, you know, looking ahead, what are you going to be watching for as all of this plays out?
9: Yeah, that's a good question. I am going to be, you know, watching to see what workers are able to do, what the, of course, you know, sort of economic impact is of this. But I think most immediately I'm going to be watching for individuals who have moved out of show, you know, recently or in the last couple of years, whether they've seen their just sort of data.

0: All right, Olivia Olander has been covering this story for the Chicago Tribune. She's a state government reporter there. Olivia, thanks so much for joining us here on the 21st show and sharing your reporting with us.
1: Yeah, thanks so much. I really appreciate it.

Coming up after the break, we're going to be sticking with the theme of state institutions, but we'll be talking about the Illinois prison system after we come back. They opened a mental health center in Joliet coming up on a decade ago. It was supposed to lead to more humane treatment for inmates with serious mental illness, but over the past few years, the men incarcerated there say they are being driven to desperation. We'll talk about it with a reporter who did a deep dive into this story after a short break. 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Stay with us.

0: 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That man, Harry Benton, has now resigned, but a victim disputes official accounts, and some of the speaker's colleagues say he should have done more. I'm Brian Mackey. We'll talk about that next time on the 21st Show. 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
1: A new State Department report blames Cuba for fomenting an anti-American left. Meanwhile, the GOP is pushing the C word hard.
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4: Data centers. Politicians who voted for them are losing their primaries. Gallup reports 7 in 10 Americans don't want them built where they live. What started as local planning disputes has become one of the most surprising political movements of 2026. Is this really about data centers or something bigger? 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
0: It's the 21st Show. I'm Brian Mackey. When the Joliet Treatment Center opened in 2017, the hope was that it would be a different kind of prison. The Illinois Department of Corrections, DOC, had settled a lawsuit over inadequate mental health care for people in state prisons. And as part of that settlement, DOC committed to building new treatment units, including the one in Joliet. For the first few years, things went well there, but around the start of the COVID-19 pandemic, conditions started to deteriorate. That made the men there desperate to be heard, and one way to do that was to set things on fire. In the past 3 years, there have been more than 70 fires at the Joliet Treatment Center. Shannon Heffernan has been investigating why. Public radio listeners here in Illinois might recognize her from her time as a reporter at WBEZ in Chicago. She's currently a staff writer at the Marshall Project, the news service focused on the criminal justice system. She recently reported on the Joliet Treatment Center in collaboration with WBEZ and the Chicago Sun-Times. We'll have a link to that story on our website, 21stshow.org. She joins us now to talk about it. Shannon, welcome back to the 21st Show.
6: Thank you so much. I always love talking to you all.
0: And I should say, this is going to be a heavy conversations with discussions of mental health conditions and self-harm. You've been warned. With that said, if you want to join us today, the number is 800-222-9455. That's 800-222-9455. All right, Shannon, before we get into specifically what happened on the night of July 27th, 2024, tell us a little bit about who was Jason Steffens.
6: So Jason Steffens was a man who, you know, had a history of mental illness in his life, and he lived in Chicago. He also had a history of sickle cell anemia. For people who aren't familiar with that, this is a genetic disorder. It causes your blood cells to become misshapen, and it can be incredibly painful for people, especially

0: if they're not getting treatment. So when he went into the Department of Corrections, he was sort of facing those two battles. And we reviewed his medical records, and you can see him struggling to get treatment for both. There is some psychiatry appointments, there are some therapy, but especially considering that he ended up at the treatment center, there wasn't very much individual therapy, or one-on-one contact with him. And he repeatedly complained that he was not getting what he needed for his sickle cell. He continually said, "Look, I need this blood transfusion that's happened to me in the past." And even when doctors at the facility said, "Yeah, he'd be better off getting it," he still didn't get it. So bringing us up to that night in July 2 years ago, he'd been struggling for a while.
1: Yeah. And just I think it's worth mentioning, he was in for a long time, right? He had been convicted of murder.
0: That's correct. He had been convicted of a murder during a drug dispute. He had maintained his innocence, and at the trial there had been issues brought up about his mental well-being, but they found him fit to stand trial, and he was sent to IDOC for a long sentence.
1: Okay, so I mentioned the night of July 27th, 2024, and let's actually start with an extended excerpt from the radio story you did on this.
0: Around 10 p.m. on a summer night in 2024, smoke wafts down a hallway lined with prison cells. Minutes later, red flames licked the window inside cell A9. Jason Steffens is locked inside. We pieced together what happened using security video footage, 911 dispatch calls, and documents from the prison and fire department. As seen on video, about 10 minutes after the smoke first started, a group of guards walks down the hall. But when they arrive at the door, they do not let Steffens out. Instead, the guards open a food slot and spray a fire extinguisher and pepper spray inside. Then, smoke so thick you can barely see what's happening on camera, they walk away.
2: Julie 911, where's your emergency?
3: We need the fire department here.
0: A prison employee calls 911 about 20 minutes after smoke first appeared on the security video.
3: We were able to extinguish it from what I can see.
2: Is there still smoke, though?
3: Yes.
2: Okay. All right. And are you guys like evacuating the inmates immediately around there, away from it?
3: We're still dealing with the situation. I can't answer that.
0: The fire department arrives within 5 minutes, but precious time has already been wasted, and more is about to be lost. According to a firefighter's report, guards did not immediately tell firefighters Steffens was still in the cell, even though plenty of prison employees would have known. In the video, people meander up and down the hallway before firefighters say they were finally alerted. They open the cell to find Steffens' limp body, his breaths shallow.
1: All right, Shannon, take us through what happens after that.
0: Well, after that, they put him in an ambulance and they take him to the gate of the prison. And there at the gate, prison employees won't open the gate for the ambulance. According to their own documentation, they were waiting on some paperwork and also on some correctional officers to be available to follow the ambulance in a van. And as they're waiting, a guard walks up to the ambulance and actually opens the door to the ambulance, and you see an argument ensue. And some people from each side, from the ambulance side, from the fire department side, from the prison, run up and they appear to be arguing. In their reports, one guard said that a firefighter said, "This man can die while y'all pussyfooting around." So there was a lot of concern. All this time, Steffens is in the back of the ambulance with a machine forcing air into his lungs, doing what they call advanced life-saving care, so a very serious situation. And throughout all this, somebody with the fire department is calling back to dispatch again and again, saying, "We're still stuck. We're still stuck. We're still stuck. We're still stuck." That goes on for about 28 minutes that they're there stuck at the gate before the ambulance is finally allowed to go to the hospital and take this man in serious condition.
1: And to be clear, Steffens, this is not like a movie. Steffens is not gonna, rip the mask off and jump out of the ambulance and run into the woods or something like that.
0: Well,
1: 'Cause
0: and
1: he's pretty
0: he was
1: incapacitated.
0: handcuffed. He was handcuffed in the ambulance, right? And I think that there's, questions that may be like, did people need to be going with him for security? Well, then the question is, well, why couldn't that happen faster?
1: So let's take a step back from his individual case. What was the Joliet Treatment Center like at first. I remember there was a long delay in getting this thing up and running, and it came, you know, amid a climate of a major lawsuit over the treatment of people with mental health problems in the state prison system.
0: So this happened after a very long battle in a settlement called Rosho to get better mental health treatment for people in the state's prisons. There have been long-standing issues with people getting little to no therapy, little to no psychiatry, and just left stuck in their cells for long stretches. And as part of this lawsuit settlement, they said, we're going to open this special place, and it's going to be have wraparound services, intensive care. The people in the highest need are going to get sent here. It's going to be, you know, it's going to be a godsend. And I talked to guys who were there in the early days who just said it was phenomenal. They were getting regular therapy. They were seeing their psychiatrist. They were able to go to programming all day, leaving their cells. I talked to lawyers and others who visited the facility and just said they saw men who had been deteriorating for long stretches, suddenly making real improvements, that it was this really phenomenal place. But that didn't last long. There were a series of factors. COVID came and people were locked in their cells. And we heard both from people on staff and for people incarcerated there that the facility kind of got used to that and it never really rebounded. We heard a new warden came in who was more punitive in their approach. And the facility just became much more like a traditional prison. And as that happened, with men locked in their cells, not getting treatment, people got desperate. And it started with other forms of self-harm, but those kept escalating. What one employee at the prison told us is, we got used to that. You go in every day, you see these men hurt themselves, and in order to just function, you get used to it. And the men told me they noticed that and they felt like they had to escalate to get attention. They had to escalate to actually be sent out to the hospital. And so they did that. And fire is in some ways the ultimate way they can do that, because you can't ignore a fire, right? It's going to affect other people. And so it's brought us to this moment now where we've had in 3 years, 70 fires, including a dozen cases of self-immolation and deaths and serious injuries. You have, you know, people getting skin grafts and losing their legs. One man who lost his leg. So it's really gotten to an acute situation.
1: Something I appreciate about your coverage and your former BEZ colleagues, you always have worked to actually correspond with people in the system. And you did. You mentioned this. You corresponded with more than half a dozen men who set their cells, even themselves, on fire. Why are they doing that? What did they tell you about their experiences?
0: Yeah, well, it was just real, real desperation that they didn't know what else to do. And the specific needs they had varied. Some men said, you know, like I was in a crisis cell. A crisis cell is like somebody who's in a very serious condition, who's made a self-harm attempt or is expected to. And they were saying, I'm not getting any therapy. They're just keeping me there. And so they were escalating in that situation. Other cases, men had physical health needs. In Jason Steffen's case, the man you were just playing tape from, he had actually already swallowed glass and told staff, hey, I'm going to keep doing stuff till you get me sent to the hospital. I need this blood transfusion. And it was just, I think, this ultimate act of like, I don't know what else to do. And, you know, like, again, we talked both to men inside, but also an employee who sort of echoed that was the pattern.
1: I'm baffled, you know, reading your story, talking to you now about fire preparedness and safety. Yeah. You mentioned this is like a mental health cell. I mean, these things are supposed to be essentially blank rooms.
0: Correct.
1: So you talk about the problems that the Joliet Treatment Center had with fire preparedness and safety.
0: Yeah, so there's a couple of different issues. There's the fact that men are able to start the fires, which if you're in some areas of the prison, you're under like close watch for suicide risk. So you would think that it would be very difficult to get the means to set a fire, but that is still happening, or has still happened again and again. And
1: do we know the source of the source of combustion, or like, I mean, are they sneaking matches? Are they, you know, shoving fabric?
0: It involves the outlets. I won't go into great detail here, just so we're not providing details about how they do it. But yes, it involves outlets and some materials that they are able to get from various things in commissary or staff or fellow prisoners. I don't know for sure where they're getting them. Okay. But the other thing that's troubling is it's not just how they start the fires, it's what happens after that. There have been fire marshal reports again and again saying the facility had fire alarms that were turned off or inoperable, that the facility could not provide an evacuation plan. And this was prior to the two deaths that happened to the facility, and those reports continued after those deaths. So this is something that people have been saying, this needs attention now, and it's not been being fixed. We're talking about the kind of basic fire safety that most of us have in our apartments or houses.
1: Have things gotten any better since the time when these sort of things peaked?
0: Yeah, so anytime you're dealing with prisons, there's a little bit of an information lag of what gets to us. So it's hard for me to speak to the most recent months. That's something we're going to be watching closely. But I will say, since Stefan's death, there were more than 60 fires, including cases of self-immolation, and there was a death after that. So, like, I have no evidence it's improved, and I do have evidence that it continued even after serious injury and death, even these simple things like functional fire alarms.
1: So you mentioned, we talked a little bit ago about how things started out, you know, kind of how it started, how it's going. You talked to a man, Patrice Daniels, who was one of the first to go to
0: yes.
1: Joliet. He watched the conditions decline. How did that affect him?
0: Well, I think Patrice, to just give some background on him, he was very involved in the lawsuit that forced the Department of Corrections to open Joliet. So he was very invested in it. And both people, who civil rights lawyers and people employed in the prison, he got a lot of praise for being someone who was sort of a mentor at the facility for some men. And he really loved Joliet, and he really wanted it to be this place of hope. But as he watched it deteriorate, he actually ended up asking for a transfer out, which I think was a very difficult decision for him, because it just became a place he felt like that was as hopeless as any other facility.
1: You have a line in the story about, you know, the sort of, as he was leaving the facility, you know, his legs in hand shackle, I'm reading here, he saw a sign for the center and thought, that's a sham. Treatment doesn't happen there.
0: Yes. Yes. I think he just sort of concluded that it wasn't living up to the promise it had made at all.
1: So just a couple of minutes left in our time together. You mentioned the Rasho lawsuit. That is no longer a thing, right? That was dismissed. Is that part of the story here, this larger context of how the Illinois prison system handles people with serious mental illness?
0: Yeah, no, I think that's a very important piece of it. I should say that there are still some legal maneuvers that civil rights lawyers are making to try to get Rasho going again. For people who aren't familiar, that lawsuit basically provided an oversight mechanism, a way that these independent monitors would go inside to prisons in Illinois and say, okay, here's what's happening with mental health. Here's how the state needs to live up to its promises. Here's what needs to be done.
1: And ultimately, if you're a warden or the director of the department, you could get hauled before a judge and theoretically held in contempt if you're not doing these things.
0: Yeah, yes, and we had more eyes inside. People like me, journalists, could read these reports and see what was happening. How long are men being kept locked in their cells? How often are they getting mental health groups? That ended. And I, as a journalist, I feel like problems happen in places we can't see. Problems happen in places that the public doesn't have insight into. And so ending oversight made prisons, which are designed to be invisible, even more invisible. So I do think that lack of oversight is a very important key in watching what's happening at the Joliet Treatment Center and prisons across the state, honestly.
1: Well, I, for one, am glad that you are keeping an eye on this stuff and sharing your reporting with us. Shannon Heffernan is a staff writer at the Marshall Project. Her story about the Joliet Treatment Center is called A Prison on Fire. Again, we'll have a link to it on our website, 21stshow.org. Shannon, thanks for sharing your reporting with us again here on the 21st Show.
0: Thank you so much.

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0: It's the 21st Show. I'm Brian Mackey. In the six counties of the area around the Quad Cities in Illinois and Iowa, Latino residents make up about 10% of the population, according to the U.S. Census Bureau. In Moline, they're around 20%. There are many ways people in those communities come together to both reflect on and celebrate their history and culture. Over the next few months, the Davenport Movie Theater, The Last Picture House, is adding to that with monthly screenings of films that highlight Latino culture. It's being called the Quad Cities Latino Cinema Series. It started a couple of weeks ago with Selena. Later this month, they'll be showing Stand and Deliver. In September, In the Heights. And October is La Bamba. The organizer of the festival is Antonio Varela, who makes his living as a photographer and videographer in the Quad Cities. He's with us for the last part of the program today. Antonio, welcome to the 21st Show.
10: Thank you for inviting me. I'm pretty excited. It's my first time on radio.
0: We're just two people talking. Don't worry about anyone else. but if anyone else is listening, you can join us at 800-222-9455. That's 800-222-9455. All right, Antonio, we'll talk more about the film series in a little bit, but I just want to start by talking about you, your own experience. You're born and raised in the Quad Cities. What was it like for you finding community with people there as you were coming up?
10: So I was lucky enough to be raised in the Floresiente neighborhood in Moline, primarily Mexican-American immigrants. It was awesome. I was also blessed being able to go to Mexico every summer, winter, spring break, whenever my dad or my mom wanted to go visit their parents or their family. So I was able to live in Mexico, experience Mexico, the warmth, the getting up early and walking and everybody saying good morning to you and acknowledging you. And I got that in the Floresiente in Moline, which you don't get a lot, you know, in every other neighborhood. So it was awesome to get a little bit of Mexico in that neighborhood, because now living outside of that neighborhood, you can just tell the difference. You know, life passes by fast. People are on their phones, you know, walking past you, not saying hi. So, it was awesome. And I was lucky enough to be raised in a Mexican neighborhood like that.
0: Talk about the Latino, you know, the broader Latino community in the Quad Cities. How has it grown, changed over the past decade or so?
10: It's grown immensely. When you said the statistic of 20%, I was like, oh, man, like in my, again, everybody has their own little world, but in my world, it you know, tripled since I was in high school. It, you know, quadrupled since I was in elementary. It's amazing. We have, you know, different walks of life, whether it's from Honduras to, you know, Guatemala to Colombia, you know, all these different colors and different flags of, and representations of, you know, Latinidad or those that are Latinos. And even though we're from different countries and even though we speak Spanish, you know, it's still different and still unique. And it's amazing to see that. It's amazing to see it's more accepted, more, a lot of people are more open-minded to, you know, celebrating with us and being wanting to be educated on where we come from, what we celebrate, and how we celebrate it.
0: So this is your first time organizing a film festival. What gave you this idea?
10: So really, I saw a Facebook post from this theater, The Last Picture House. They wanted some input on what they can do differently or, you know, what kind of events we want to see. And I messaged them saying, I have an idea and I would love to sit down with you. This is who I am. This is what I've done. And they said, let's do it. Let's meet. So we ended up meeting. And my number one goal was to at least have one movie that I can take my kids to that they would, you know, feel represented. Because I take the kids to the movies all the time. They love it. They love seeing all different types of movies. But unfortunately, movies that are based off of Latin culture or inspired by Latin culture is very rare. So that was my number one goal. And I said, you know, we can make a film festival if you want to. And The Last Picture House was amazing enough to say, let's do more. Let's do this. It's like it was just a blank canvas. And I said, let's make it happen. And at the end of the conversation, because there were so many different iterations of this event, but at the end, and what stood out to me the most was, if you want, we can incorporate nonprofits, and the nonprofits can benefit from all the ticket sales. And that's what shocked me. I was like, what do you mean all the ticket sales go to the nonprofits? What's the catch? And they said, there's no catch. Like, they want to be more inclusive, and they want to be more part of the community, and they're want these nonprofits to benefit. So I went ahead and I chose the nonprofits that have benefited me, my family, my community, to be a part of this, you know, first event or first series. And they all hopped on it, and it was amazing. It was amazing to see, you know, all these nonprofits together in one event. And it's awesome.
0: So talk about programming the festival, right? It's one thing to organize a photo shoot as a still photographer. Putting together a film festival is another. And I understand picking movies like that for this, that was like a collaborative process with some of the organizations. How did that work?
10: Yes. Yeah, so I'm not only am I a full-time photographer, but I also am the director of operations of markets, or the manager of operations and marketing for Mercado on 5th. It's
0: We visited there market. For a Dia de los Muertes on the show a couple of years ago. Did a full show from there.
10: Awesome. Yeah. So I run the market promotions and operations. And so I know how to kind of program things and, you know, how to contact who to contact. And when it came to this, I know that I could have programmed every night myself, but I didn't want it to be about me. I didn't want it to be solely run by me. I wanted it to be a whole team effort, you know, bringing in the community. So for each night, I had recommendations for each of them on what to program, how to program. It was up to them if they wanted to move with my recommendations or do something different, which is totally fine, because what The Last Picture House and I did was we provided the space, the opportunity for them to be empowered to, you know, pick a movie or give us a list of movies and then program each night to their mission or to what they want to represent. And again, some of these did pick my recommendations and some went all out and did something different, which I'm excited to see. So yeah, programming was collaborative, but also it was on them on on their specific night.
0: What was the top movie on your list that is going to be available for people to go to? And maybe you can just talk about what it means to you and why you chose it.
10: So the first one, I mean, the most popular one was, of course, Selena. Everybody wanted that one. But the one I really wanted it to bring out was not available, which was Blood In, Blood Out. But also the next best one was Stand and Deliver. Sorry. With Edward James Olmos and Lou Diamond Phillips. It's a great movie, great message. And I really 1988, wanted to
0: for people who aren't, I feel like it's old enough now that maybe we should tell people if they haven't seen it. It's like a comedy drama, I guess. I'm looking at the Wikipedia page here. I did remember seeing this in the 80s, but it's like a high school teacher who takes a group of kids into advanced placement calculus math class, right? People that
10: Correct.
0: Kids that maybe the school hadn't, you know, thought were capable of that.
10: Correct. And it's based off a true story, which is also amazing. And it's a great message of, you know, just resiliency and, you know, to try your best no matter what circumstances you're in. And we were able to get that movie, and the programming for that, for that night is amazing. The Greater Hispanic Chamber of Commerce is hosting that night and will be benefiting from all ticket sales that night. They are programming a car show outside the theater. And they will also be honoring a Latino teacher from the Quad Cities that has helped or has done something in the same way as the teacher does in the movie. And they're going to be honoring a teacher that night. They haven't announced it yet, but they will be doing that.
0: Nice. You know, I have to ask, you talked about the growth in the Latino population there, Guatemala, Colombia, Mexico. There are people in this country who hear that and think that's not where they want America to go. And some of those people are in the White House right now. And we've certainly seen the effects of what they're trying to do about that in communities across the country, including here in Illinois. I wonder if that has put a damper on this or some of the other, you know, community activities, just community life that you've experienced in the past year and a half.
10: So it has. I'm not going to lie to you. It has across the board, whether it's with small events to big city events like in Chicago. I mean, we see it. It does affect everybody. But my mission is to always, me, myself, my mission is to always, no matter how hard the predicament is, to always be proud of who we are. And to celebrate who we are for those that can't or are too afraid to do so at this moment. So that's just another, I think, what drives me on what I do in my photography and also, with this event. And it has dampened some events, you know, throughout the country. but there's still people that are able to come out and feel the same way that I do, is that we should not be, you know, hiding. We should be celebrating and educating so that those that are feeling some sort of way, as you mentioned, about, you know, the growth of the Latino population, is hopefully they get educated enough to see that we're not on opposite teams. We're one country, one team. And, that's the way I feel and the way I think.
0: Why does it matter to have these stories coming back to the movies, right? To have these particular stories told and shared time and again?
10: Well, that's a very good question. it's very important because, first off, again, my number one goal was representation for my kids. So if my kids feel inspired or represented, you know, hopefully it sparks something in them to create something better for the future, to put more effort into what they want to do. And with that being said, for those kids that are going, for those families that do go, you know, the purpose of this is to inspire, to educate, to get that spark going for the next generation. And especially to know, you know, some of our history. You know, Stand and Deliver is based on a true story. Selena, La Bamba, these stories are part of the history, whether it's American or Latino history. Like, it's our history. And if we don't know where we come from or what we did, I mean, we're just doomed to repeat the same thing over again. So we have to learn from our mistakes and learn from our accomplishments.
0: Antonio Varela is the organizer of the Quad Cities Latino Cinema Series. It's being presented at the Last Picture House in Davenport, Iowa. The next film in the festival, I should say, is Stand and Deliver. That's August 19th. We'll have more information about it on our website, 21stshow.org. Antonio, thanks so much for being with us today on the 21st Show.
10: Thank you so much for the invite. This is amazing. Great experience. I thought I was going to mess up. I didn't, so I appreciate it.
0: You did great. Thanks for being here. Appreciate it.
10: Thank you.

0: That is it for us today. Coming up tomorrow on the program, we're going to be talking about the Speaker of the Illinois House, Chris Welch, with two reporters who have been covering an ongoing controversy involving his leadership of the House Democratic Caucus. There's a state representative who is accused of misconduct, sexual harassment by one of his staffers. This came up years ago. It's finally coming to light now because of both an ethics complaint that has been released now, although there was some question about that, as well as a series of stories in the Chicago Tribune looking at the response to these complaints long before it became public. We're going to be talking with two of the reporters behind that story, plus another reporter who took a reporting trip to Lithuania to talk about the connections between Illinois and Lithuania. That's all coming up tomorrow here on The 21st Show, which is produced by Christine Hatfield and Jose Zepeda. Our digital producer, Kulsum Khan. 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And Reginald Hardwick is our news director. Let us know what you think. 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
1: Democrats see holding an open seat in Michigan as essential to reclaiming the Senate. 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
4: In Third Act from Independent Lens, filmmaker Tadashi Nakamura turns the camera on his father, Robert A. Nakamura, who's known as the godfather of Asian film. Together, they explore art, activism, and aging with honesty. The film covers the elder Nakamura's imprisonment during World War II, his cultural awakening, and a challenging medical diagnosis. This is a tender story of legacy, generational trauma, and creativity. 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
5: 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Thanks for joining us here on this Monday evening. After On the Media, it's The Daily and Today Explained with On Point after that. 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
6: From WNYC in New York, this is On the Media. I'm Brooke Gladstone. Writer and tech thinker Cory Doctorow coined a term we can't say on the radio to describe how tech has gone bad. His new term of art, the reverse centaur, does the same for AI.
7: The most important thing about a technology isn't what it does, it's who it does it for and who it does it to.
6: His new book describes how the media coverage of the industry falls short.
7: When you repeat the outlandish claims made by tech barons, but put at the end of it, "and that's bad," in brackets, you're just helping them sell.
6: And the role of the worker in the AI wars to come.
7: The world is best when workers decide how they're going to use their tools. You have to be a good radiologist to use a radiology chatbot. You have to be a good writer to use the writer's chatbot. This fantasy that you fire a bunch of people and replace them with less skilled people who charge you less money to get the same output, it's ridiculous.
6: It's all coming up after this.
8: Live from NPR News in Washington, I'm Ryland Barton. President Trump says newly planned talks with Iran are the last chance for Tehran to forge a deal and avoid another escalation of strikes on the country. It's the latest deadline Trump has set to end the conflict.
9: We're talking about the strait, the opening of the strait, having it open literally by tomorrow, completely open. And that's phase one. And phase two is we then will talk about the nuclear capacity.
8: Meanwhile, U.S. munitions stockpiles are diminishing and the war has grown increasingly unpopular among voters ahead of the midterm elections. 25 states sued the Trump administration today over its latest tariffs, calling them a pretext for replacing import taxes the Supreme Court struck down in February. President Trump last month imposed double-digit tariffs on 59 countries in the European Union, saying they had not done enough to crack down on imports produced by forced labor. The new tariffs took effect just as the clock ran out on the temporary tariffs Trump had turned to after the Supreme Court ruling. Fire managers in Spokane, Washington say at least 700 structures have been burned by three out-of-control wildfires burning in and around the forested city. NPR's Kirk Sigler reports authorities say close to 67,000 people have been evacuated.
10: Don Simpson evacuated as the Old Trails Fire blew into the towering Ponderosa Pines and jumped the Spokane River. He's standing at a police roadblock on the northwestern edge of the city with a crowd of his anxious neighbors.
11: I have to admit, going around the corner, you see the devastation. I collapsed. I started crying. And then I came around farther and I saw my apartment complex and they were all gone.
10: Simpson helped evacuate a nursing home next to his apartment in his pickup, which he's also spent the last two nights sleeping in. Kirk Sigler, NPR News, Spokane, Washington.
8: The House Ethics Committee is recommending that North Carolina Republican Congressman Chuck Edwards be censured because of inappropriate conduct. As NPR's Barbara Sprunt reports, a censure is the strongest punishment the panel can suggest, short of expulsion.
12: The Ethics Committee has been investigating the North Carolina Republican for months. Their investigation found he had persistent, unprofessional, and inappropriate conduct towards two young female staffers. It did not find evidence that he engaged in sexual activity with them. The investigation found he showered these staffers with lavish gifts, including jewelry, purses, shoes, guns, and vacations. The report says both women attempted to communicate their discomfort with their boss's behavior, and that ultimately a senior staffer spoke to Edwards on their behalf. The House is on a long recess, so the censure itself would not take place until at least September. Barbara Sprunt, NPR News, Washington.
8: Major U.S. stock indexes rallied today to the edge of their all-time highs after easing oil prices helped calm Wall Street's worries that inflation could get even worse. You're listening to NPR News from Washington. Maryland lawmakers have opened a special session to consider a first step towards drawing a new congressional map that could help Democrats pick up an additional congressional seat by 2028. The proposed constitutional amendment would give Democrats greater latitude to draw congressional maps favoring their party. Democrats currently represent 7 of the state's 8 U.S. House districts. EU countries plan to meet tomorrow over the crisis that unfolded in Ceuta, Spain, when tens of thousands of migrants rushed in from Morocco. The incident has exacerbated deep divisions on migration and travel privileges among EU governments, as Terry Schultz reports.
13: EU ambassadors will hold a video conference as the bloc grapples with deep differences of opinion on how to respond to the sudden surge of migrants rushing through the land and sea borders between Morocco and the Spanish exclave of Ceuta. 22 prime ministers asked for the meeting of ministers in a letter to EU leaders calling for a strengthening of resolve and measures to combat what they termed uncontrolled mass crossings and the instrumentalization of migration. Spanish Prime Minister Pedro Sanchez has written Brussels a letter of his own, criticizing those who called for Spain to be suspended from the EU agreement on passport-free travel. Sanchez noted not one of the unauthorized migrants made it through Spain, and almost all were quickly returned. For NPR News, I'm Terry Schultz in Brussels.
8: An AI experiment at the annual Wagner Festival in Germany drew boos from the audience. AI-assisted projections included former German Chancellor Helmut Kohl and the World Trade Center towers after the September 11th attacks. The festival website said that every performance will be unique. 2 more performances are scheduled. This is NPR News.
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6: This is On the Media. Michael Oentra's out this week. I'm Brooke Gladstone.
15: We are now like in the singularity. Like this is the moment. For the last 10 years ago, this was like a kind of far off dream at best.
6: That's Sam Altman, CEO of OpenAI and one of his industry's most transcendent dreamweavers, last Saturday on the Relentless podcast, speaking just a few days after his company disclosed that during an internal cybersecurity evaluation, 2 of its AI models had, like an octopus sneaking out of its tank, escaped their sealed testing environment, reached the open sea of the internet, and broke into the infrastructure of another AI developer platform. The implications of that little news story seem more nightmarish than dreamy. But Altman's dreams are of the singularity, which in his business means the moment when artificial intelligence, machine intelligence, surpasses human intelligence. Last Saturday, Altman went on to say, "I've been waiting for this my whole life, and I think it's going to be incredible, hugely positive, awesome for the world." But if that's coming, if that's here, then what happens next?
16: Do you think artificial intelligence will hurt your future job prospects? If your answer is yes, you are not alone.
6: Workers across all sectors are having nightmares based on Altman's dream.
17: Meta, the parent company of Facebook and Instagram, announced the company is going to be cutting 10% of its workforce as it pushes deeper into artificial intelligence.
6: A lot of people wonder, what happens if AI's dominance in the news and in our fantasies is not merely a bubble? Will we all lose our jobs? And what if it is a bubble? Will we all lose our pensions? It seems like a kind of lose-lose situation for regular people. Nevertheless, it consumes vast amounts of our bandwidth because of AI's elephantine presence in the financial markets, in the news, and in how we view our future.
9: Whoever wins with AI is going to win. That's how big it is.
6: Trump loves a winner, even if it's a mirage born of Altman's dreams. Now, Cory Doctorow knows a dream when he sees one. He's been writing science fiction since he was a teenager. More importantly, for our purposes, he can clearly distinguish dreams from reality. A science fiction writer, yes. Also a tech journalist. A visionary, he probably wouldn't say that, but it's true. A special advisor at the Electronic Frontier Foundation, and the author of many books. His latest is The Reverse Centaur's Guide to Life After AI, How to Think About Artificial Intelligence Before It's Too Late. Welcome back to the show, Cory.
18: A pleasure. One of the great delights of my life to talk to you, Brooke. Thank you.
6: So let's first tackle the metaphor at the heart of your brilliant book. In automation theory, a centaur is someone whose work is assisted by a machine, like helping them get from place to place by using a car or a bike, someone wearing glasses or a hearing aid to see or hear better, or using a mail sorter, or more to the point, a computer to boost their efficiency. A reverse centaur is when a human serves the machine. What are the implications of that?
18: The metaphor here is you have the human head on the horse's body. The horse is strong. The horse has endurance. The horse is fast. But the human applies the judgment and guides the process. And the reverse centaur is the reverse, the horse's head on the human body. The human is recruited to be a peripheral to a machine because there's some part of the job the machine can't do. And since the machine is probably faster than you, stronger than you, can work longer than you, it means you're being used at the absolute limit of your capacity, which means you don't just get used by the machine, you get used up by it. And this is not new to AI, right? Ethel and Lucy at the end of the conveyor belt getting as many chocolates into the box as they can.
19: Well, this is easier. Yeah, we can handle it, okay?
18: Charlie Chaplin getting sucked in the machine and ground up by the gears in Modern Times. And, you know, we get to the modern day and we see Jeff Bezos' Amazon warehouses, which are the most automated warehouses anyone has ever built. They also have the highest rate of injury, triple the national average for warehouse work. And that's not a coincidence. It's the consequence. When you spend seven figures on warehouse automation, you are not going to run that system slower than you need to. And since the human is the bottleneck, that means the human's working as fast as they can for as long as they can. And anyone who's ever tried to do that knows that eventually you make a mistake. And in a warehouse, that might mean you get impaled on a forklift.
6: The actual machines are treated far better than their human counterparts.
18: Yes, the rate of injury at an Amazon warehouse is about triple the national average. And those are very serious injuries often, trying to make a quota. In order to make that quota, you are not given enough time to pee. This is the same as the drivers, right? Drivers, warehouse workers. For a guy with a penis-shaped rocket, Jeff Bezos really hates our kidneys. It's awfully strange. And so the workstations around warehouse workers and the workstations near the drivers, the cockpit of the van, filled with bottles of pee. on top of all of that, there are routine indignities. So you might have to wait for an hour to get to the job and wait for an hour once you've left the job because they're going to search you on the way in and out. And you're in a long queue of people and you don't get paid for that. And we all know about the shenanigans they get up to when warehouse workers try to unionize. And so if the National Labor Relations Board isn't going to protect you, and it's certainly not going to do that now that Trump has made it so small that they can't form a quorum any longer, then your union is your only hope. And this is one of the reasons I think Jeff Bezos is both so happy to financially and ideologically support Trump, and also why he's so virulently anti-union.
6: So bosses want to get the job done without paying people to do it. How's that playing out so far?
18: Well, I think it's important to distinguish between the case in which the software can do your job, which is rare, and the case in which the software salesman can convince your boss to fire you and replace you with software that can't do your job, which is distressingly common. It's important to make that distinction. A thing we've talked about before, this idea from the STS scholar at Virginia Tech, Lee Vinsel, that he calls crit-a-hype. This is when you repeat the outlandish claims made by tech barons, but put at the end of it, "and that's bad," in brackets. You're just helping them sell.
6: I was remembering Sam Altman going before Congress saying, "We can destroy the world. Yeah. Help us."
18: Yeah. Think about how much money we will make with our technology if it's so powerful it can destroy the world. And, you know, this is a very important story when it comes to AI, because one thing AI does not do is make money. AI is the money-losingest thing the human race has ever done. The total expenditure on AI, capital expenditure and operating expenses, is now in excess of $1.4 trillion. That is on $50 billion of industry-wide annual revenue. Look, if you want to spend $1 trillion and all you want is $50 billion back, I'll do it for you. I'll put $950 billion under the mattress. I'll give you back $60 billion because I'm a good-natured slob. So in order to turn $50 billion in revenue into a profit when you're spending $1 trillion a year to make it, you have to imagine that you can remake the entire world, and in particular, that you can replace all the highest waged labor. It's not warehouse workers. It's not cab drivers. It's not commercial illustrators. It's not pornography stars, right? Those are all just demos. They're going to have to replace people who make a lot of money.
6: Recently, Ford Motor Company rehired about 300 human engineers after it found that AI just couldn't do the job of quality control as well as the humans could. But when AI fails to live up to its hype, it doesn't seem to suffer much blowback, does it?
18: Yeah, I mean, we've had these bubbles before. One of the core aspects of this thesis is that tech needs a story about how it's going to keep growing. A lot of people I like and listen to have said, which I think is wrong, that endless growth is the ideology of a cancer cell. Because the reason these guys want to grow, it's not ideological, it's material, right? Companies that are growing have higher valuations. Their stock is more liquid. They can buy other companies with their stock. They can hire people with stock. So the thing that makes them work from the perspective of the investor story is they have to keep your share price from cratering until you have another story.
6: Well, right now, the story seems to be that AI is going to make a lot more reverse centaurs and save businesses immense amounts of money. That would mean firing most of your workers and leaving what's left, as you say, to check AI's homework and also to bear the blame when things go wrong.
18: There's two things going on at once, right? So one is that there are probably investors who think AI can actually do the jobs. And I think like a lot of billionaires really just don't think other people are real and think that any job that they don't do must be easy. You know, Elon Musk calls everyone who disagrees with him an NPC.
6: NPC is
18: a non-player character. Yeah,
6: right.
18: Like just a chatbot that meets you in a video game and says, "Hail and well met, traveler. There is a quest over yonder table waiting for you. Go and seize the adventure." So just like a non-person, right? And these people, they inflict ghastly pain on great numbers of people. How could you do that if you believed other people as real as you? But then there's another group of people who don't necessarily believe it, but think your boss might believe it. This is the investor who's like, I don't think that peptides are going to work, but I do think Andrew Tate can sell a lot of peptides to a lot of gullible young men, so I'm going to invest in peptides. I think there's a lot of billionaires who are like, I don't know if the AI can do the job, but I sure think there are a lot of bosses who are suckers for a story about how they don't have to have ego-shattering confrontations with people who know how to do stuff anymore and, you know, tell you your brilliant ideas like illegal or impossible or a crime or will kill people. You just give the chatbot the idea and it happens.
6: You liken the hype over AI's business potential to the phenomenon of subliminal advertising back in the 50s. Then advertisers claimed they could essentially trick people to buy stuff by hiding barely discernible messages on TV and radio. You say it didn't work.
18: Well, I mean, look, all the double-blind experiments seem to suggest that it doesn't work. Showing someone three frames of a Coca-Cola in the middle of a movie doesn't make them go to the snack bar.
6: So if the hype over subliminal messages was baloney, the ploy still worked because investors were conned into believing in advertising's irresistible power.
18: Sure.
6: Which brings us, I think, to the prime directive of your AI manifesto. Always remember who this hype is really for.
18: Investors, bosses, you're the sideshow, right? I think it's totally legitimate if you're an illustrator to say, hey, you took all my work and now you want to make me broke. But if you don't clearly distinguish between you want to make me broke because you figured out how to make art that's as good as mine, and because you've convinced my gullible boss that this garbage will do the same job that my art does, then you're helping them sell their product. So it's really important that you not amplify their message or legitimize their message because, like, they have built the world's most efficient money furnaces.
6: But the message is that I'm losing my job.
18: Sure, but you have to distinguish between I'm losing my job because the thing can do my job, and I'm losing my job because they expect that consumers will accept a worse quality product. So maybe I could use the example of radiologists here.
6: Sure.
18: I have a very treatable form of cancer, and a month ago, a radiologist told me I'm now cancer-free after a variety of therapeutic interventions.
6: I'm so glad for
18: you. Me too. Me too. It was a very stressful time.
6: I was very worried about you.
18: Yeah. Well, thank you. So I've been paying a lot of attention to the research about radiology and AI, and it seems like there's probably some of these algorithms that can spot some tumors that sometimes radiologists miss. If it was as good as a radiologist, right, if it could just do the radiologist's job, and it would make the radiologists go broke, but it would mean that, like, interpreting x-rays would become too cheap to meter. I think there's a lot of cancer patients who would say, hey, you know, the reason radiology exists is to fight cancer, not to pay the mortgage of radiologists. I'm sorry about this, and we need an equitable transition for you guys, but look, I just want the robot radiologist. If we lead with the idea that this can do the radiologist's job, which I don't think it can, then people who don't want to die of cancer or don't want their loved ones to die of cancer, those people end up on the side of the boss and not on the side of the worker. But there's two different ways the radiology story can go with AI. And so if today there was like an AI salesman going up to the CEO's office and going, here's the deal. You've got 10 radiologists on the strength that cost you $300,000 each. That's a $3 million annual wage bill. Each of them does 100 x-rays every day. And I want you to spend an extra $1 million. And I'm going to sell you some software that's going to sit next to the radiologist and a couple of times a day tap them on the shoulder and say, hey, why don't you take another look at that one? You might have missed something. Well, I'd be all for it as someone who's just gone through radiology. But no one is invested in Sam Altman on the premise that his sales force is going to ask CEOs to spend more, right? This is all based on the idea that that salesman goes up to the CEO's office and says, you've got 10 radiologists, they cost you $3 million a year, fire 9 of them. Split the $2.7 million with my boss, Sam Altman. Take the remaining guy and make him what Dan Davies calls the accountability sink. He marks the AI's homework at a superhuman pace that is going to guarantee that he's going to miss things for grueling hours. And when someone dies, we blame that guy because his signature is at the bottom of every one of those x-rays. And I think that if you, as someone who's worried about getting cancer, understands that, then you understand that while there is a way in which automation can assist a worker who's in charge of the adoption of the automation, that it requires the worker be in charge. And right now, the radiologists are in charge. I've talked about this in public, and radiologists get in touch with me, and they're like, you need to understand, we're in such short supply. That's how it works now. We get to decide. But the point of AI is to erode that worker power so they can fire 9 of you and make the remaining one do the work. So like we as the public, they as the workers, we need to force

0: Nonprofit Newsroom finds most of those injuries were due to head trauma, and there were some days where mass injuries were not reported. Next time, here and now.
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1: This is On the Media. I'm Brooke Gladstone. We're back with friend of the show, Cory Doctorow, author of the new book, The Reverse Centaur's Guide to Life After AI, in which he argues that hype is what's keeping the whole industry afloat.
2: Well, someone's giving them the money for the money furnace. Thus far, it's not you or me. Like, you add up all the subscriptions, it's $50 billion a year. So where's the rest of the other $950 billion coming from? It's coming from Silicon Valley billionaires, financiers, Emiratis, lots of people who've got, I think, so much capital that they constitute a danger to themselves and others.
1: How much of the efforts of these global behemoths do you think is behind generating hype?
2: Well, like I say, there is an existential crisis that arrives in a growth company when it runs out of room to grow. Just to give you a sense of just like how deadly it is for the market to decide that you can't grow anymore. January 2022, Facebook announced that they had slightly fewer than predicted U.S. signups in the previous quarter. There was a $240 billion flash crash because the market was like, Facebook stopped growing. That means they're going to start shrinking. That means that they're overvalued because they're not a growth stock anymore. They're a mature stock. And of course, who's got the most Facebook in their stock portfolio? It's Mark Zuckerberg, right? It's the people making the decisions. One of the interesting things about what might happen with AI after the crash is that we're going to have all these open source models that the companies have released and that are being refined in China and elsewhere. And these turn out to be like a lot more powerful than we thought. We can take these models that currently run kind of slowly on older hardware and we can make them a lot more efficient. And how efficient turns out to be pretty impressive. So there's a company called DeepSeek.
1: We've talked about that on the show. There was this near hysteria when they seemed to be almost as good as everything else, but then it turned out they weren't as great at everything.
2: But look at what happened to NVIDIA's stock price, right? So this company, which had $6 million in capital, made improvements to an open source model that had been released by Meta, and it ran so well on much, much cheaper chips, not next year's NVIDIA chips, but three-year-old chips from NVIDIA competitors, that the market took $600 billion off of NVIDIA's shares, off of NVIDIA's capitalization in a day. They mostly recovered from that. But you know Keynes's idea, the beauty contest?
1: Tell me.
2: Stock speculation isn't picking the most beautiful contestant. Stock speculation is picking the contestant the other judges will think is most beautiful.
1: Ah,
2: right?
1: Yes.
2: Because they're going to come in and buy the shares. When the market loses confidence in something you're holding on to, even if you think the business's fundamentals are sound, they can't continue to function once their share price crashes, then you'd better get out as soon as you think the other people are going to get out. I don't think the AI companies have the product they say they have. But even if they have a real product, they won't be able to hang in there long enough to bring it to market and find a stable footing if the market loses confidence in their narrative. And, you know, they cook the narrative in so many ways. Every number they release is like a bespoke metric they've produced retrospectively. So they're like, we call them Texas marksmen, that you shoot the shotgun into the barn and you draw the target around the place where the pellets went into.
1: You have some examples of that in the book. Can you give me the one that's easiest to explain?
2: Yeah, so Anthropic just announced that they're profitable, but not according to the generally accepted accounting principles, GAAP, which is like, we're profitable, but the math is so cool you wouldn't understand it. Like, if you look at us using normal math, we're not profitable at all, right? And then the same week, they were like, oh, and by the way, we've got this new security tool called Mythos, but it's so dangerous, if we let you see it, you turn to stone. Oh, also, we're thinking about our IPO now, but that has nothing to do with the fact that we have a profitability that can't be computed using normal mathematics and a tool that's so cool you're not allowed to use it. I just think that as a

0: Civilization, it would be nice if we had enough object permanence to win a game of peekaboo.
1: So some workers have been permanently replaced by AI, like customer service representatives, and that's clearly not to help me. Not at all. No. I mean, it just sucks.
0: There's a great story about the customer service stuff that is especially poignant for me as a Canadian, which is the Air Canada story. They're our flagship carrier. A lot of the times, if there's routes, if you want to fly them, it's just Air Canada. So, you know, this is Lily Tomlin as the AT&T operator on Saturday Night Live.
2: We don't care. We don't have to. We're the phone company.
0: We're the national flagship airline, right? So they've had bad customer service for a long time, mm-hmm. particularly since the very useless competition regulators in Canada let them buy most of their competitors. One of the things they did was outsource that customer service to...
1: But now they're not even human.
0: Yeah. So the story with Air Canada is this guy, his grandmother dies. And he needs a bereavement fare. And, you know, most of us don't have to buy bereavement fares, thankfully, and we don't know how it works. So he does what any of us would do. He goes and asks the customer service chat on the Air Canada website, how do I get a bereavement fare? And they had fired a bunch of their workers, contractors, and replaced them with chatbots. And the chatbot said, I'm sure, that's a great question, and you're smart to ask it. Also, here's how you get your bereavement fare. Just fly full fare. Send us the death certificate afterwards. We'll give you the difference. So he does this. And then years back from Air Canada, and they're like, chatbot was wrong. We're really sorry, but we're not giving you the refund. You had to submit the death certificate before you flew. So he went through 10 weeks of customer service hell, escalating this through the whole Air Canada bureaucracy, hits like the point where they're like, we just can't help you. And then he goes to the ombudsman in British Columbia, and like it's weeks more. And finally, like, here is $700 Canadian. They were wrong. Well, how many people didn't go that far? Maybe because they were owed $50 for luggage or $100 for being stuck on the tarmac or whatever. They just give up. Like, I wouldn't give up. I'm a bloody-minded weirdo. But
1: I would give up.
0: Again, like, how many angry customers can you service per dollar goes up when you use AI to do this? You can make that number really high if you don't care whether those people are happy. And why would you care if those people were happy if you're the flagship carrier and a significant number of routes, you're the only one flying it?
1: So you're saying AI can replace all these workers because there are no consequences?
0: No, this is where we have to tease the things apart. We have to say, yeah, the AI can do my job because my boss wants to screw you with worse outputs. The AI can do my job as a radiologist because my boss doesn't care if you die of cancer. AI can do my job as a customer service rep because my boss doesn't care if you spend an extra $700 on a bereavement fare that you never get back. You know, there is no glory in making the things that we rely on more expensive. All of the things being equal, I'd like everything that I rely on to cost less and be better, and for my neighbors to also have a good life. And I think those are compatible. When workers drive automation, they tend to make things better. And sometimes that means you don't need to replace them as often. Or, you know, there are lots of ways that you can have a better life. But the AI pitch is, we will make things better and we're going to do it at the expense of your neighbor's jobs and maybe your job. And if you understand that they're not going to make things better, they're going to make things worse, then you don't become the accidental lobbyist for increased AI spending.
1: You said the job of a good AI critic is to help pop the bubble as quickly as possible. Talk about the bubble and how you pop it.
0: Yeah, I'm pretty baffled that there's people who say it's not a bubble. Let's just like run the numbers again. $1 trillion in expenditure this year, over $1.4 trillion total, $50 billion revenue. Seven companies, the Magnificent Seven, that are 35% of the S&P 500. Six of them lose money on AI, and the seventh one makes money from the other six.
1: Is that NVIDIA?
0: That's NVIDIA, yeah. They're all passing around the same $100 billion IOU really fast and pretending it's in all of their bank accounts at once. And the assets depreciate really quickly. So they amortize those data centers and the GPUs in them over 5 years. They actually replace them every 2 to 3 years. And like the replacements, pretty intense.
1: And these things are data centers, old versions of AI?
0: GPUs, data centers, well, and the AI that runs on them, right? Mm-hmm. They're saying that these things are going to last them about 5 years. And the reason that matters is if you spend $1 trillion on stuff that's only going to last 5 years, then in 5 years, you're going to need another $1 trillion mm-hmm. if you want to stay in business, right? At least. So NVIDIA is actually doing some pretty amazing things with new generations of chips every year. And one of the ways they're getting such performance out of these chips every year is they're throwing away one of the principles that normally constrains new technology manufacturers, which is backwards compatibility. So these new chips, they've like really different heat dissipation, networking, power consumption, and often you can't put them in the same building. You need to basically like tear the data center down to the foundations lab and build another one for the next generation of chips.
1: Wow.
0: These are not durable assets in this model. And so a third of the stock market, their assets depreciating every 3 years. They're spending $1 trillion a year. They're making $50 billion a year. And there is this bedrock of finance that is called Stein's Law that says that anything that can't go on forever eventually stops. Of course, there's another one. This is from John Kenneth Galbraith, which is that the market can remain irrational longer than you can remain solvent. So let's remember here, the point of a bubble is insiders lie about an investment opportunity. They hype it up with other insiders. They unload it on everyday savers. And in America, everyday savers are people who used to have employer pensions and now have market pensions. They just don't want to starve to death or be homeless in their old age. And they have to guess about the market correctly. Otherwise, that's what happens to them. They give all their money to swindlers. And then the whole thing blows up. Every bubble is very, very evil. So when a third of the stock market is vaporized and takes the savings of everyday people with it, when the S&P 500 loses a third of its value overnight, it's going to make 2008 look like a walk in the park. And if what we do when the bubble bursts is what we've done with all the other financial emergencies, except for a little around the edges of COVID.
1: Bail out the perpetrators.
0: Bail out the perps and do austerity. We are going to drive people into the arms of fascists and authoritarians. That's pretty well understood in political science. You know, I'm living in the UK now. There was just this big study here that showed that if your doctor's office shuts down because of austerity, because remember the medical care here is public, right? Your likelihood of voting for the fascist party, the Reform Party, goes way up because you become a patsy for someone showing up and going, the reason you can't get the necessaries of life anymore is an undeserving outsider is getting what is your due. This is the roots of fascism. This is what scares me. I'm not worried about AI making me into paperclips. I'm worried about a bubble bursting and us doing more austerity and giving rise to even more powerful authoritarian and fascist movements.
1: Coming up, more from the proliferous mind of Cory Doctorow, who says we shouldn't succumb to the idea that world domination by AI is a foregone conclusion. This is On the Media.
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1: This is On the Media. I'm Brooke Gladstone. Now, the final part of my discussion with Cory Doctorow about his exhilarating book, The Reverse Centaur's Guide to Life After AI, wherein he dissects the prevailing notion that AI's impending domination of everything is inexorable, inescapable, and therefore inevitable.
0: Yeah, look, Margaret Thatcher, her favorite saying was, there is no alternative. They actually called her Tina Thatcher.
1: Yes.
0: There is no alternative. And really, this is like an imagination extinguishing motto, right? What she means is not, there is no alternative to what I've delivered. It's, don't you dare try and think of an alternative. And look, I'm a science fiction writer. My job is to come up with six alternatives before breakfast.
1: Mm-hmm.
0: And Tech CEOs always practice vulgar Thatcherism. Mark Zuckerberg wants you to think that there's no way you can talk to your friends without him listening in. Tim Cook wants you to think there's no way you can have a reliable phone unless he controls which software you install and takes 30 cents out of every dollar you spend. Google wants you to think that there's no way for you to search the web unless they're spying on you, right? Like, these are separable activities. There's no reason to do both.
1: You call them cheap bullies tricks.
0: Yeah. Look, it's the stop punching yourself trick, right? Well, if you don't want to be spied on, why are you searching the internet? If you don't want Mark Zuckerberg listening in, why do you have friends? And this is just as true about AI, because look, AI, pretty cool. Here's basically the AI story from a computer science perspective. 10 years ago, some researchers took existing machine learning techniques and tried a minor variation on them. And normally, if you vary a technique by a little, you get a small change in the output. Actually, they got a big change. It got much better. And so this was a piece of low-hanging fruit, and it turned out it was in a low-hanging fruit orchard. They could do the same thing over and over again, and the output got better and better. Now, eventually, it tapered off. We're now in an era of diminishing returns. But this is like, it's very exciting to see machine learning improving. And you know, machine learning, we can talk about whether that's a good term or a bad term. But, you know, making statistical inferences is useful. Knowing about what happened and trying to guess from knowing what happened what's going to happen next lets us have weather predictions and cancer research and the International Panel on Climate Change. Statistical prediction is good, and we're getting better at it. And so I could easily imagine a world in which we didn't have the bubble, in which maybe like the IPCC and Sandia National Labs took $100 billion for a moonshot supercomputer that did really good work refining the way we calculate climate emergency predictions, and that spun out a bunch of interesting little chatbots and image generators and other things, and people made plugins out of them. My first word processor was a program that came in a magazine I bought at the corner store and typed into my Apple II Plus when I was 10 years old. And it's been 45 years. My word processors have gotten a whole bunch of new features. And now my word processor is a feature that generates plausible word salad. And like most of those features, it's not one I have much use for. And I think a lot of people, when they use it, it makes their writing worse. But, you know, I've never had a word processor feature that was so exciting. I was like, well, I guess we should bet the world economy on it. And also, maybe this word processor feature is so good, all the writers should be put in a wood chipper. But we just have AI as a normal technology. And the idea that we couldn't have AI without that, it's a dumb Jedi mind trick. It's the there is no alternative.
1: Can you give me some examples of workers who've resisted being reverse centaurs? I mean, what's their leverage?
0: There's one group of workers who succeeded really well, and it's the Hollywood writers. And their leverage is not just that they're in a union, although that helps. They are in a union that is not like any other union in America except for the other Hollywood guilds. So in 1947, the Taft-Hartley Act was passed. It was one of the first major reversals in the New Deal. And under Taft-Hartley, we banned what's called sectoral bargaining. That's when all the workers in a sector bargain with all the bosses in the sector. Mm-hmm. You know, if you had sectoral bargaining, every cab driver, every Uber driver, every other driver for hire could be in one union and they could bargain with everyone who supplied service to them. It wouldn't matter if they were 1099 or W-2, a contractor or an employee. They would be bargaining for the same contract. The Hollywood guilds were carved out, and that meant that all the writers were able to be in one union that bargained against all the employers. And they won.
1: So they weren't competing against each other. Divide and conquer doesn't work in Hollywood.
0: That's right. And the fact that a bunch of them were freelancers didn't matter. Because remember, one of the things that AI lets you do is convert employees who have rights into contractors who don't. It doesn't matter if you have sectoral bargaining. You know, the writers who write for Warners aren't Warner's employees. They got a 1099 like an Uber driver, right? But they're in a union that Warner has to respect. And here's an amazing thing, because a lot of creative workers, and you know, that's my gig too. I've been a fiction writer since I was 17 years old. I've written more than 30 books. And a lot of my colleagues, they think the way that we resolve this is by creating a new copyright that bans scraping the internet, making mathematical models of the things that you recover from it, and then publishing those models as software. Mm-hmm. And I look at this and I'm baffled for two reasons, right? One is that those are super beneficial activities, right? Like scraping the internet and then interrogating the database that you find, You've just described a search engine and also the Internet Archive. And also, speaking as someone who's just had a word included in the Oxford English Dictionary, it's pretty close to what the OED does.
1: Is that injustification?
0: Injustification. They're looking at all the words. And they're a for-profit entity. They're doing without permission. It's fine. But here's the kicker, is that the Hollywood writer strike was not a strike against Sam Altman or Dario Amodei, right? Who were they fighting? David Zaslav, the guy who runs Warners, he's the one who wants to fire the writers. Every time there's a new entertainment industry lawsuit against AI, these copyright lawsuits that a lot of creative workers support, they drop press releases where they say, we're really angry because the AI companies took the works and trained the models without paying us. Okay, how does that help me again? Right, David Zaslav is the one who wants to fire me and replace me with a chatbot.
1: But David Zaslav is being mind-controlled by the AI people who want his money.
0: Yeah, well, that's true. Also, he thinks that he can produce inferior outputs and it won't matter. This is the guy who deleted a bunch of movies that people liked because they were worth more as tax credits. He definitionally is the guy who's like, you pigs will accept whatever slop I give you and come back for seconds. So imagine you're like behind the veil of ignorance and you don't know the particulars of these two policy possibilities, sectoral bargaining versus more copyright. All you know is on this side, the copyright side, that's the side where you want a right that no other worker in America gives a damn about, but your bosses are really adamant that they need. And on this side, the sectoral bargaining side, that's the right that every worker in America would really benefit from, and your boss would be furious if you got it. Which one of those is the one you should want? If we're going to make a new policy, let's make it the ones our bosses hate and other workers love.
1: But you've observed that we have the highest support for unions for generations, the highest support for people to be in unions. You say the unions don't spend enough organizing their workers.
0: Hardly anything.
1: But I'm just wondering about the sectors where it might be harder for workers to unionize, like retail because of the high turnover or freelance digital workers.
0: You're describing Hollywood workers. That's why they have sectoral bargaining, right? Because that's the only kind of union that works for them. There's a joke from Eastern Canada whose punchline is, if you wanted to get there, I wouldn't start from here. It would have been better if the unions hadn't become sclerotic and hadn't sold out their workers. God, you know, the UAW for a generation had these crazy things like these two-tier contracts where workers who predated the Reaganomics era got all the benefits and workers who came in afterwards had to pay all the dues but didn't get any of the benefits. And then they're like, they're turning around, they're like, well, why do these people not want to be members of the union where they pay for benefits but don't get them? So it would have been great if before the unions capitulated to the neoliberal revolution, they had taken a stand, and it's bad that they're here. But as you say, we have more people who want to be in unions than at any time in living memory. The unions have more cash than they've had in living memory. And there are more members of the public who support unions than at any time in living memory. If you wanted to get there, I wouldn't start from here, right? But the people who organized unions, when unions were illegal, did something much more difficult than what we're proposing to do now. Right? They operated in an environment of deadly violence. And Trump thinks that, you know, when you fire so many members of the National Labor Relations Board that they can no longer form a quorum and enforce unfair labor practice actions, that that's it. You fire the referees, so the game is over. But that's not how it works. When you fire the referees, the rule book goes out the window. And the National Labor Relations Act, which was the law that created the labor peace, half of it concerns itself with things your boss isn't allowed to do to you. The other half is about all the things you're not allowed to do with your boss. One guess which half of that has received the most enforcement through the decades of the National Labor Relations Board? All bets are off. We are living in a world where without labor power, there are a lot of things that are off the table. And with labor power, a lot of things become more possible. Sectoral bargaining is the demand we should be making in the legal realm, in the policy realm. And raw worker power, sit-down strikes, wildcat strikes, general strikes, that's what we should be doing outside of the policy realm. And just like with the last labor revolution, the desire to end the uncontrolled labor action will bring in the willingness to consider the things that labor needs in the rule book.
1: This is a really important point.
0: Yeah.
1: You've authored over 30 books. What's your personal relationship to AI? Do you ever incorporate it into your own creative process?
0: I don't have any real creative use for AI. Like, I just have never, like, lacked for creative ideas for my books, right? Ideas are easy, execution is hard. But I do use AI in lots of ways. I use a chatbot to, like, check my stuff for typos. So I publish this newsletter every day, and because I don't want to get locked in by the platforms, I have to have a kind of hybrid strategy. It's called Posse, Post, Own Site, Share Everywhere. So I publish it, and I run it through these scripts, and then I turn it into a thread on Blue Sky and a thread on Mastodon, and I publish it on Tumblr because I'm the last Tumblr user.
1: And if there's a typo, it's on every single one of those.
0: All of them. And boy, are my readers invested in letting me know about my typos. So until I fix it, I'm answering emails about it. And each one takes 15 minutes. So if I can just, like, fix the typo before I publish, it's great. People are always like, what's your typo finding prompt? My typo finding prompt is find typos. And look, I've been telling my spell checker to go to hell for 35 years. A lot of those typos aren't typos. That's not new. As a worker choosing my automation, I can improve my quality. But if you were to take every suggestion the AI gave you, oh God, I have a collaborator that wants to write with me. We sometimes work on things using Office 365, and Microsoft has got this chatbot that makes prose suggestions. These are the worst prose suggestions I've ever seen. If you clicked yes on 10% of them, it would be like you'd had a catastrophic brain injury, right? It's just terrible. So you have to be a good writer to use it. That's my point. You have to be a good radiologist to use a radiology chatbot. You have to be a good writer to use the writer's chatbot. And so this fantasy that you fire a bunch of people and replace them with less skilled people who charge you less money to get the same output, it's ridiculous.
1: So in an ideal scenario, what role should AI play in the life of a creative, aside from, you know, catching typos?
0: So I think broadly that the world is best when workers decide how they're going to use their tools. And I have met people who use their writing tools in ways that I think makes them a worse writer. And I've taught students lots of different ways to write. I once co-taught a workshop with Linda Berry. She taught the week before me, you know, the cartoonist.
1: Yes.
0: But it was for prose writers. And she taught them how to write by drawing, a thing I never have imagined of doing. And it made them really good writers. The next week, teaching the next week was a delight.
1: I have to tell you, when I wrote my comic book, my writing for radio got way better.
0: Oh, I believe you. Cross-training. It's awesome. And just like every other technique, there are going to be artists who use this stuff in ways that I think is going to make them worse. Mm-hmm. And there's going to be artists who use it in ways that I think make them better. It's going to be as distinctive as the creative process of every artist. I think that AI-generated prose sucks. But I'm also willing to believe that in 10 years, I'll look back at some work of AI-generated prose and go, oh, that's pretty interesting, because the writer will have figured out a way to generate it, probably one that's as labor-intensive as anything else we do, that is producing something new. People are going to have to invent new ways of using it, but that's always been the case. And, you know, like, one of the things I collect are gazetteers, so collections of Punch magazine.
1: Really? The British humor magazine.
0: Yeah, the little items at the beginning. One of my favorites is, an American gentleman has invented a typewriting machine that will allow you to record your thoughts faster than you can think them. No longer will we have to endure the indignity of bad tavern nibs. And I've been thinking about that a lot because my friend Neil Stevenson just wrote this essay about writing with a fountain pen and about why writing with a fountain pen made him a better writer. And he's got a whole kind of neurological theory in there. And you read that thing about the typewriters and it's like, oh yeah, maybe being able to write faster than you can think causes some part of your writing to get worse. It makes other parts of your writing better, I'm sure. Like, so I am willing to say that someone out there today, tomorrow, and in years to come will find ways to use statistical inference tools to make art that is good. And it won't be by, like, writing a Marc Andreessen style prompt, you are a famous novelist, write me a great novel, make no mistakes, right? It's going to be through having a lot of creative discernment, having a lot of iteration, having produced a lot of bad stuff on your way to becoming good. That's how everyone who's ever made good art made it. And it will be no different with AI or any other tool.
1: You're against taking up either a pro-AI or anti-AI stance. AI, you say, isn't a monolith, and it's not all powerful like the tech companies might want you to think. So we should stand in the middle on AI?
0: No, we should stand in favor of workers
1: right.
0: and the environment. high quality services and outputs. We should say that we want our healthcare to be good and our education to be good. Remember what I was saying before about discernment. You can't evaluate an AI's output unless you're already an expert in its subject. That's useful if you're asking to spell check. But like giving a kid AI to teach the kid something the kid doesn't understand, if the kid doesn't understand it, how is it going to know when the AI is making a mistake? Right? So we should demand high quality products and services. We should demand high quality working environments. We should condemn unequivocally running roughshod over environmental planning, over the wishes of communities, using force majeure to build data centers. All of those things are compatible with continuing to have some form of statistical inference tools that use these new techniques. It's just not compatible with like betting the world economy on it. And one of the reasons it doesn't make any sense to be pro-AI or anti-AI is that AI doesn't mean anything. Like the industry just like points at anything they think will make money and say, hey, that's AI. Like last year they called it machine learning. Next year they'll call it something else. But also because like being opposed to statistical inference is weird. It's just weird. Statistical inference is fine when you're using it well. When you're using statistical inference to figure out who to stop and frisk, it's stupid and terrible, right? That doesn't make statistical inference bad. It just makes it not appropriate for all uses. It means that you have to stop thinking about this stuff as the all-powerful panacea or the all-powerful threat. And we just have to think of it as a normal technology and apply discernment and proportionality in how we fund it and where we use it and what societal compromises and sacrifices we make in service to it.
1: The last question, a positive one. Places where AI is being used for good, for what we want and need.
0: Yeah. So one of the paradoxes of AI is that you meet programmers who are very skilled, who tell you AI is making their work better than it's ever been. And you meet workers that are very skilled and they say AI is making their code so bad, you know, oh, I work in avionics, no one should ever get on a plane again. And the answer to this paradox is not that one person's right and the other's wrong. One of them's a centaur and one of them's a reverse centaur. And one of the most interesting centaurs I know is one of the best programmers I know. One of the most nice guys I know, a guy called Patrick Ball, founded an organization called the Human Rights Data Analysis Group, HRDAG, HRDAG.org. What they do is rigorous statistical extrapolation of the full scope of crimes during civil wars and genocides and war crimes that are then brought to The Hague, to Truth and Reconciliation, to the International Criminal Court, as part of the way that we hold to account people who committed crimes during these horrible confrontations. Patrick, like I say, is one of the greatest programmers I've ever met, and he's found all kinds of ways, along with his colleagues, to use AI in the justice work they do. So, for example, they partner with Innocence Project New Orleans, and they have looked at the successful exonerations they've done, and they take the arrest reports, and they extract the linguistic correlates of an arrest that is likely to give rise to an exoneration. And then they take all of the arrest reports and they figure which ones share those correlates and they start there. No one is robo-lawyering these things. And look, they're not fools. They understand that there might be a kind of exoneration they've never done before. They're going to miss this way. So it's not the only way they approach it, but it is a way that they're getting more bang for their buck. And here, bang for buck is someone who is innocent and in prison in Louisiana goes free. So that's a great use.
1: It seems like translation is getting better, thanks to AI.
0: Yeah, I would never use it for interpretation, right? I never use it to translate a book. I never use it in place of someone at a negotiation. But I have these very funny Zoom calls with my family in the former Soviet Union. I'm the youngest person in my family who speaks any Yiddish. Anyone younger than me may speak some English, the ones in Russia, but otherwise just speak Russian. And the ones who are older than me, they just speak Russian and Yiddish. And so we're all in this Zoom call. And all the old ones are speaking either Russian or Yiddish. The grandkids are shouting at them in either English or Russian or Yiddish. None of us speak Yiddish very well. There's lots of malapropisms, people misunderstand. And then we translate a block of text and paste it into the chat. It's really funny. And it's a form of communication that we wouldn't have had without this. There is a warmth and a communication that happens because of the intersection of the fact that we can see each other and that we can translate some of these concepts using machine translation. It makes it really nice. It is a bond of love across generations that is possible because of technology and where we use technology to like forge and maintain bonds of love and solidarity. That's why I fell in love with computers. That's what I've worked at the Electronic Frontier Foundation for 25 years for. it's the most important thing we do as a species, and computers can really help us with it. They can also really screw us up. And so that's why I insist that there is an alternative and that you can have friends without Mark Zuckerberg being part of the conversation. You can search the web without Google spying on you. You can have a phone that works even if Apple doesn't take 30 cents out of every dollar you spend.
1: AI isn't a genie that can't be put back into a bottle.
0: It's not a genie at all. The most important thing about a technology isn't what it does. It's who it does it for and who it does it to.
1: Corey, thank you so much.
0: Oh, thank you, Brooke.
1: Corey Doctorow is the author of The Reverse Centaur's Guide to Life After AI, How to Think About Artificial Intelligence Before It's Too Late. And that's our show. On the Media is produced by Molly Rosen, Rebecca Clark Callender, and Candace Wong, with help from Ella Walsh. Travis Mannin is our video producer. Our technical director is Jennifer Munson, with engineering from Jared Paul. Eloise Blondio is our senior producer, and our executive producer is Katya Rogers. On the Media is produced by WNYC. Michael Owinger will be back next week. I'm Brooke Gladstone.
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8: After Trump is reelected, Andrew Tate isn't shy about his beliefs that it's going to have a real benefit for him in his criminal case. He posts on X that the patriarchy is back and the Tates will be free. Trump is the president.
9: I'm Michael Barbaro. 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

0: Live from NPR News in Washington, I'm Ryland Barton. President Trump says new talks with Tehran are the last chance for Iran to forge a deal and avoid an escalation of U.S. strikes on the country. Trump has made similar claims before. He says he expects negotiations that will reopen the Strait of Hormuz and address U.S. concerns about Iran's nuclear program. Two Republican senators who threatened to block Acting Attorney General Todd Blanche's bid to lead the Justice Department now say they will vote to advance his nomination. The announcement comes after Blanche issued an order yesterday formally rescinding the $1.8 billion anti-weaponization fund to compensate President Trump's allies. Trump says he didn't know anything about the deal.
1: I don't know what they agreed. I think Todd Blanche agreed to reconfirm things that he's already said, and what he said was okay.
0: The fund was created as part of a settlement with the IRS. Another part, providing tax immunity for Trump, his sons, and businesses, remains in place. Two people have died as part of the cyclosporiasis outbreak in Michigan, according to state health officials. As NPR's Maria Godoy reports, officials say both people had underlying medical conditions.
2: Cyclosporiasis isn't usually fatal, but it can be more severe in people who are very young, elderly, or have compromised immune systems, says Dr. Cynthia Sears with Johns Hopkins University. She says left untreated, the intestinal illness can linger, with symptoms seeming to clear only to recur.
3: Even in someone who's perfectly healthy, they can have intermittent diarrhea for weeks to months.
2: She says when treated with antibiotics, people usually recover fully within days. Dr. Anurag Malani is with Trinity Health Ann Arbor Hospital in Michigan, a state that's reported more than 11,000 cases.
4: One of the persons I saw over the weekend, you know, had diarrhea for weeks.
2: Malani says he's starting to see fewer patients with the illness since a peak 3 weeks ago. Maria Godoy, NPR News.
0: Iraq says more than 21 million people have visited the holy city of Karbala to commemorate the defining event in Shia history, the Battle of Karbala and the killing of Imam Hussein in the year 680. Many walked for days to reach the holy shrines. NPR's Jane Araf was there.
5: This is outside the Imam Abbas Shrine, and there are people in processions, a lot of young men chanting about the killing of Imam Hussein 1400 years ago, and more modern references, an Iraqi and an Iranian flag tied together. This commemoration has taken on even greater significance with the Iran war going on. Many Shia see the killing by the United States of Supreme Leader Ayatollah Ali Khamenei as yet another injustice in the history of Shia Islam. Jane Araf, NPR News, Karbala, Iraq.
0: The price of oil fell today after President Trump said he would hold off on ordering new strikes against Iran. It's NPR. Major League Soccer will have a new commissioner for the first time since 1999. NPR's Becky Sullivan reports league owners selected Larry Berg, co-owner of the Los Angeles Football Club.
6: Larry Berg will be just the third commissioner in MLS history. He made his money in private equity, and as co-owner of LAFC, he has been a major voice in changes adopted by the league in recent years. It's a critical time for MLS, which hopes for a boost in attendance and ratings after this summer's World Cup. Next year, the league will switch its season calendar to align with Europe's professional leagues, and ahead lay challenges like a new union contract that could alter roster rules and spending limits, and a new media rights deal when the current Apple TV agreement expires in 2029. The outgoing commissioner, Don Garber, has overseen MLS for 27 years, guiding the league as it grew from 10 teams to 30. Garber's contract runs through next summer, though he could step away sooner. Becky Sullivan, NPR News.
0: Wildlife researchers facing budget cuts are promising uncensored marmot content to subscribers. UCLA professor Dan Blumstein runs the Marmot Project at the Rocky Mountain Biological Laboratory in Colorado. He turned to a site usually associated with pornography to help fund research into how marmots respond to a changing environment.
7: So I come back to the lab and I say, I think we should start an OnlyFans website and, post some of our content. Emily, one of my graduate students, is like, yes. And Katie, one of my graduate students, is like, And someone in the lab screamed out, only marms.
0: Blumstein says the federal government used to support the graduate students needed to keep the research going. And he says it's an opportunity to reach out to a new audience about marmots. 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
9: From the New York Times, I'm Michael Barbaro. This is The Daily. Over the past decade, the Tate brothers have built a global empire around pornography, hypermasculinity, and overt misogyny. Even as they were repeatedly accused of assaulting and trafficking women. Today, a Times investigation has found that as their legal troubles mounted, the Tates found powerful allies in the Trump family and the Trump administration. My colleague, Megan Toohey, explains just how important those alliances became and why they're now starting to unravel. It's Monday, August 3rd. A quick note about today's show. This episode contains descriptions of sexual assault that may be disturbing. Megan, welcome back to The Daily.
10: Happy to be here.
9: So about 2 weeks ago, there was this pretty remarkable scene that played out in Miami, Florida, involving the Tate brothers, who you have been reporting on now for many months. Just describe that scene to us.
10: So on July 18th, Andrew and Tristan Tate, who are these like massively famous figures around the world with a huge online following in the manosphere, they arrive at this bare knuckle boxing match that Andrew is actually scheduled to co-host.
9: Which is very manosphere.
10: Which is like,
9: adjacent.
10: Yes, exactly. And, you know, this is like classic Tate's. Andrew is dressed in a tight-fitting purple shirt with the buttons open and these chains around his neck. Mm. Tristan is in this three-piece suit and hat. But as soon as they get out of their car, U.S. Marshals show up. And the brothers are handcuffed and arrested in front of their entourage. And you could tell that the brothers were really surprised. And so were we.
9: And why? Why were they surprised? Why especially were you surprised?
10: Well, U.S. Marshals are part of the U.S. Justice Department. This was a federal action, which means that it was done with the sign-off of the Trump administration. And that's surprising because, you know, the Tates have had some really powerful defenders here in the United States. Mm. That's what my reporting partner, Isabella Kwai, and I have been actually digging into over the past, like, year and a half, how the Tates developed deep connections to the Trump White House, the Trump family, and other players in the conservative MAGA world.
9: Mm-hmm.
10: So this very public arrest that's carried out by the Trump administration really seems like a significant turning point for the Tates. So the story of the Tates, I would say, is primarily the story of Andrew Tate, who has been the much more prominent figure of the two. So they are born in the United States to an English mother and an American father.
11: I guess I was raised in a hyper-traditional. The modern world will call it misogynistic household. My father was in charge.
10: The parents had a troubled marriage, and eventually they split up, and the Tate brothers relocated to England with their mother. And as they tell it, were living in public housing and really kind of struggling to get by. And once they've reached their teenage years, Andrew Tate goes into kickboxing. He goes pro, wins championships, but he's not making a lot of money.
11: So I said to Tristan, we need to work out a way we can get rich.
10: And he and his brother kind of sit down and
11: I was watching some YouTube videos like financial advice and we're talking about assets, liabilities, etc. And I'm writing down all my assets and I'm trying to work out what I have that's worth money. The only thing I had was because I'd been fighting all around the world, I had these six girlfriends.
10: And what I had were girlfriends.
11: I messaged my six girlfriends and told them they're all coming to live with me and I had a job for them in London. Two of them wouldn't come. Four of them agreed. Two of them agreed to stay, and they went on cam to start making money.
10: And perform live on webcams for paying customers.
11: Two girls made money, bought a bigger apartment. Three girls, four girls, five girls, bang, bang, bang, bang. Before you know it, I had an empire of women.
10: And as they had hoped, this porn business turns out to be much more lucrative than kickboxing.
11: At the peak, I was turning over $400,000 a month.
10: And it's not long after they start this business that women are going to the police and complaining about them.
12: And what were those complaints?
10: So Tristan was arrested in 2014 for an alleged assault of a woman. And Andrew was arrested the next year, actually three times. One woman who had worked for him said that he had strangled her during sex. Another said that he had raped, beaten, and pulled a gun on her. And a third woman said that he had raped and strangled her while they were dating. Neither brother was charged at the time, but Andrew has said the attention from law enforcement led them to leave the UK and move to Romania.
12: And why Romania?
10: As they tell it, they saw Romania as being a place that they could get away with more stuff. And listen, like, Romania has been known for its corruption, for having a pretty weak criminal justice system. And it's also notably been a major hub of sex trafficking.
12: Well, what does their life look like after they arrive in Romania?
10: Well, they expand their webcam business. They are overseeing women who are working for them there in Romania. They're still operating out of the UK. They are making more and more money. And they are also continuing to get into trouble.
12: Such as?
10: Well, in 2016, Andrew actually gets cast to participate in the British version of Big Brother, the reality TV show. But pretty quickly, a videotape surfaces that shows him in a bedroom beating a young woman with a belt.
12: Wow.
10: And he actually gets kicked off the show. But he defends himself. And another thing that happens around this time is the 2016 presidential election. After Donald Trump is elected, Andrew also decides to lean into Trump and the MAGA movement.
12: How so?
10: He's talking about how much he admires Trump. He's tweeting his support for him, and one of his tweets of support catches the attention of Donald Trump Jr.
13: I was running my mouth, and I was defending Trump. Jr. just liked one of my tweets.
10: And they end up in communication, and Don Jr. actually invites him to New York, to Trump Tower.
12: So this is the first real link between the Tates and the Trumps.
10: For now, yes. And in the following years, the Tate brothers get even more rich, more visible, more influential. They start selling these online courses.
14: So if you join this course to learn how to run a business and get rich, congratulations, your worldview is about to change forever.
10: And they have courses actually teaching men how to build porn businesses of their own, just like the Tates did.
15: You cannot do a purely professional business relationship with a female. They have to be in love with you, which means you have to have sex with them.
10: And in his online content and in the interviews he starts to do, he also preaches about the need to dominate women.
14: Females are barely sentient. Females don't have independent thought. They're just empty vessels waiting for someone else to install the programming. Cha-ching!
10: He, at times, openly talks about violence against women.
14: Choke her so she can barely breathe, tell her she's yours forever. They're going to believe it. You can program them. They are programmable beings.
10: And you have, eventually, like, millions of boys and young men who gravitate to the Tates. And in 2022, Andrew Tate is one of the most Googled names on the internet. And then in December of that year, at the height of their fame and influence, their home in Romania gets raided. And it is the beginning of the authorities in Romania launching this huge criminal investigation against them, in which they're eventually accused of trafficking multiple women into their porn operation, human trafficking. Andrew's accused of raping one of those women and of having sex with and beating a 15-year-old. They're both accused of basically forming a criminal enterprise. Now, I should add that the Tates strongly deny all the criminal allegations against them.
12: Understood.
10: But once again, the Tates do what they've done so well, which is to seize on this moment and use it to their benefit. And in the following months, you see them pursuing even more alliances and eventually finding real support from none other than the Trump White House.
12: We'll be right back. 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
21: 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I'm meteorologist Andrew Pritchard. 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
23: I'm Michael Barbaro. This is The Daily. Over the past decade, a Times investigation has found that as their legal troubles mounted, the Tate brothers found powerful allies in the Trump family and the Trump administration. My colleague, Megan Toohey, explains just how important those alliances became and why they're now starting to unravel. A quick note about today's show. This episode contains descriptions of sexual assault that may be disturbing.
12: So, Megan, how exactly do the Tates use this Romanian investigation to forge even stronger alliances in President Trump's orbit?
10: So one of the first strategic moves that they make is to hire as an attorney Joseph McBride, a lawyer here in the United States who actually came to prominence and into the MAGA world by representing people accused of insurrection on January 6th.
12: So they hire a lawyer very much in the Trump mold.
10: Yes. And McBride turns around and pitches his new client to Tucker Carlson, who has in this moment recently left Fox News and is working to start his own show. And so McBride goes to him and says, listen, you should come to Romania and interview Andrew Tate. You guys will break the internet. Tucker Carlson sits down, speaks with Andrew for more than 2 hours, and it's a very warm, sympathetic interview.
24: What is it about your message, do you think, that
1: infuriates certain people?
14: Well, my message is traditional masculinity. My message is to stand up and say what you mean and mean what you say. And even
10: they spend much of the 2 hours discussing what they consider to be like a left-wing war on masculinity and their other shared conservative beliefs. And when discussing the criminal case in Romania, they misrepresent the allegations.
1: But you're not actually accused of
14: correct.
1: Rape,
14: correct.
1: Selling anyone,
14: correct.
1: Pimping.
14: Correct.
1: Okay.
10: With Carlson saying, you haven't been accused of rape. You haven't been accused of any violent crime.
12: Which he had.
10: When in fact he had. And this interview is a sensation. I think it has ultimately been viewed more than 110 million times. Within a matter of weeks, Candace Owens, who is also this conservative media figure who's working to build her audience, she travels over to Romania to also do a sympathetic interview with Andrew. Even Charlie Kirk comes out and says that he doesn't approve the Tate's porn business, but

0: And in 2024, as they had been, the Tates are extremely supportive of Trump. And they are telling their massive following, vote for this guy. And after Trump is reelected, Andrew Tate isn't shy about his beliefs that it's going to have a real benefit for him in his criminal case. He posts on X that the patriarchy is back and the Tates will be free. Trump is the president.
1: Wow. He really makes that linkage.
0: Yeah. There were multiple people in the administration who were openly supporting and defending of the Tates. In the White House, Paul Ingracia, who served as liaison to the Justice Department, and Alina Haba, who was serving as legal counsel to the president at the time, they both publicly backed the Tates.
1: Wow.
0: And then there was Richard Grenell, who is a special diplomatic envoy to the president. And we learned that behind the scenes, he discussed the Tates criminal case with at least two Romanian officials. Hmm. One of them was a top advisor to the Romanian prime minister, and they eventually agreed to lift the travel ban that they had used
1: Wow.
0: to keep the brothers in the country. And our reporting found that support from the Trump administration played a crucial role in the Tate's release. And as soon as the travel bans are lifted, they get on a plane and fly to Florida.
2: All we do is win in the end. All we do is win.
1: And what happens once the Tates land in the U.S.? What is the reception?
0: Their return to the United States actually turns out to be a bit more complicated than they likely expected.
1: Meaning what?
0: They arrive in Florida, and Governor Ron DeSantis immediately speaks out against them, says, "You're not welcome here." The Florida Attorney General launches an investigation.
1: These are two Republicans, we should say.
0: Two Republicans. And other conservatives are speaking out, like Ben Shapiro and Megyn Kelly, who are saying it's a huge mistake to embrace these guys. And in fact, while they are in the United States, Andrew picks up another allegation of assault.
1: Which is what?
0: So one of Andrew's girlfriends at the time, Brianna Stern, went to police and reported that he had sexually assaulted her and choked her when they were in Beverly Hills. And Brianna Stern at this point is one of several women who have started to publicly speak out about their experiences with Andrew Tate over the years. And there's a clear pattern in what these women describe of strangulation, of rape, of beating. And the new criminal charges against the Tates describe exactly this type of behavior.
1: So what exactly are these new charges and why are they coming right now?
0: Prosecutors in Britain have issued 38 charges against the brothers, including rape and sex trafficking, for alleged incidents that occurred between 2010 and 2017. And they also made an extradition request to the United States government that allowed for the brothers to be arrested here. And that's what those U.S. marshals were doing in Miami. The Tates are now in jail while a federal judge considers the extradition request. And, you know, once again, the brothers deny all of this, as they have all criminal allegations against them.
1: Well, given everything you have told us, you might think that the Trump universe would once again be activated and come to the Tate brothers' defense. Is that happening?
0: It is not. I think that President Trump and others have actually come to realize through Jeffrey Epstein just how politically damaging an association with even an alleged trafficker can be. And listen, after reporting on so many of these figures over the past decade, I can say that the Tates really stand out, not just because of the really serious criminal allegations against them, but how they've managed to use them to their benefit. You know, they've made these allies in high places. They've used the notoriety to build their fame, to push their brand, and spread what many people would see as a deeply misogynistic message to

0: men around the world.
1: Right. What's very clearly unique about the Tate brothers is not just the allegations, but the reality that they have evangelized and proselytized a entire mindset that demeans and disrespects women.
0: Right. And I've watched as they've pushed the limits to the backlash to Me Too, and I've wondered, like, how far will they take it? And I think in this moment, with these new charges, with the extradition, with some of their powerful allies backing away, we may have finally found that limit.
1: Well, Megan, thank you very much.
0: Thank you, Michael.

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1: 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That's it for The Daily. I'm Michael Barbaro. See you tomorrow.
2: I'm Dr. Anthony Lizerwitz, and this is Climate Connections. As climate change brings more extreme heat to the Boston area, some residents' homes may become swelteringly hot. Julia Nasser of the Metropolitan Area Planning Council, a public agency, says many buildings in the city were designed for the cooler climate Boston had in the past.
3: The buildings were built for winters, and so they're really good at retaining heat, which is particularly problematic in the summers. They're not built with cooling or proper ventilation.
2: But she says cool roofs could help. Cool roofs are covered in reflective coatings or other materials that limit how much heat the roof absorbs from the sun. This helps both the building and the surrounding area stay cooler.
3: And, you know, it makes running your ACs or fans easier, and so you're also kind of saving money on your energy bills. So it's really like a great holistic solution.
2: Nasser's group has created an online assessment where owners, roofers, and others can enter information like a roof slope and materials to determine how suitable it is to convert to a cool roof. They also released a map to help residents and public officials find buildings in the Boston area that could benefit from cool roofs. Nasser hopes these tools help make cool roofs more widespread so people can stay safe from the heat. Climate Connections is produced by the Yale Center for Environmental Communication. To learn more about climate change, visit climateconnections.org.
4: The hit series Hacks broke the record for the most Emmy nominations for a comedy in a single year with its fifth and final season. On the next Fresh Air, Jean Smart talks about the evolution of her character from a power-hungry, fame-chasing comedian to a woman finally finding her peace inside herself. Smart also talks about her direct connection to the Salem witch trials. 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
8: The investigative journalist Annie Jacobson made a name for herself writing deeply reported books about things you kind of think are conspiracies, Area 51, ESP, and finding they are not entirely conspiracies. In 2024, Jacobson tried something different. She has lots of high-level sources in government, and she conducted years of interviews asking what would happen in the event of a nuclear war. How would it play out? Her book, Nuclear War, A Scenario, was a work of imagination. It was fiction, but she'd done so much research and she'd talked to so many people that what emerged was a terrifying and realistic look at how things might actually play out. And those people in the know on nukes gave her a piece of advice.
9: After you look at nuclear, you have to look at bio.
8: Bio warfare. And so Annie is back to terrorize us with a new book coming up on Today Explained from Vox, in the event of a biological war. Today Explained, I'm Noel King. Annie Jacobson, author of Biological War, A Scenario. For this book, you talked to dozens of officials at places like the Pentagon. How does your book start?
9: The inciting incident in the book is an accident at a biosafety level 4, shorthand BSL-4 lab in Siberia in Russia, and it's called Vector. And it's an actual BSL-4 lab, the highest classification, and right behind that, BSL-3, which is also dealing with incredibly dangerous pathogens like anthrax, plague, hantavirus, and many others. And there was an actual accident, an explosion there in 2019. In that real life incident, a deadly pathogen was not released that we know of. But of course, in biological war, a scenario, a deadly pathogen is released. And it's a form of pneumonic plague, which is a nightmare pathogen and sits at the top of the tier 1 select agent list of the CDC. And so in the first act of the book, I show the scrambling of the intelligence community and the Defense Department trying desperately to determine if something got out and what it is that got out. Of course, they reach out to their partners in Moscow, but in this scenario, nothing comes of that, and the release of the pathogen widens. And so once you have escape and you do not have mitigation, which has to happen in the first 24, 48 hours, now you have a situation which is unstoppable.
8: The thing that you say, this is an unstoppable scenario now, what is it?
9: Plague itself, of course, conjures up images and ideas of the bubonic plague of the 14th century, the Black Death. That killed between one half and one third of Europe. The bacteria is called Yersinia pestis. And pneumonic plague is the airborne version of plague. The problem with an airborne pathogen is that because the delivery system is the human lungs, it can move very quickly from a scientist in that lab who now has Yersinia pestis in his lungs out to the general public. And that is precisely what happens in the scenario.
8: And then how does it spread from there? This city in Russia where this lab, where this BSL-4 lab is, it's not a massive city, right? It's not Moscow. It could be worse. What happens once it is in the lungs of people who work in that lab or the janitor who was cleaning the lab that night?
9: That's right. Well, suddenly it's in everyone's lungs, and those people go out into their community. And even though Koltsovo, the small science town where Vector is located, is a small town, it is just 12 miles from Novosibirsk, which is the third largest city in Russia. And also, there happens to be in this scenario a group of international hunters on a hunting trip in that area who come across a dying scientist in the snow. One of them gives him CPR, being the good Samaritan that he is. And lo and behold, those travelers suddenly are now getting on an airplane in Novosibirsk, flying home to where they reside in 5 or 6 of the continents.
8: What happens to the people who get infected? What makes this form of plague so novel or so dangerous?
9: I pull this information from actual facts of the Soviet Cold War era biological weapons program that we know about from Soviet defectors. And I want you to keep in mind, this is 40 years ago when gene editing was in its infancy. But there are two things specifically that the Soviet bioweapons engineers did to plague. Their idea was to create a super plague weapon. And one of them has never been revealed before. They were working to insert the gene for euphoria into the plague pathogen. And you might say, why on earth would anyone do this? Well, it goes like this. When you get a disease, a pneumonic type disease, pneumonia, tubercular, you want to go home and get under the covers because you feel terrible. And when you do that, you're infecting a lot less people than you would if a gene for euphoria had been inserted into the pathogen, which would make you feel terrific, which would make you want to go out and socialize with people, perhaps even go to a crowded disco. And the other thing that the Soviet scientists were working on was a way to defeat medical countermeasures, but with an added component of psychological distress. They inserted a gene into the pathogen that would be triggered by the taking of antibiotics. And that second pathogen would give you encephalitis, which is a swelling of the brain. The psychological part of it, according to the Soviet scientists, was this. They said the idea, and this was because during the Cold War, the Russians hated the Americans so much. They wanted the last thought of the person dying of what they thought was pneumonic plague, but would in fact be encephalitis. They wanted their last thought to be, my government and Western medicine has failed me.
8: How quickly does this turn from people on planes going to places where we wish to God they would not go, but they're going home, into mass panic? I am at home in my house in Washington, D.C., and I am now aware that something is spreading.
9: Mother Nature's pneumonic plague has a tiny window of incubation. But in the situation that we are talking about in the 21st century, where gene editing is possible and other edits to bacteria and viruses that makes them more transmissible or more virulent, that window can be sped up even faster.
8: You know, I think often those of us who try to remain optimistic are thinking there's a way to stop it. Like if this were a movie, and you remember during the COVID pandemic, people would point to movies where there was an outbreak and then the government gets it under control and then, okay, maybe a lot of people die, but we're all right. That is not where your book is headed. How does your scenario end?
9: So in the book, I take readers from outbreak to anarchy in 6 days.
8: Wow.
9: Anarchy is what will happen according to Pentagon wargaming and pandemic planning. And this is because fear of infection becomes a secondary weapon, if you will. People begin to behave like they are about to die, which is most certainly underpinning everyone's mind. And so after those first 6 days, the Principals Committee, the President's Biodefense Committee, must make a decision. The president has to declare the Insurrection Act, which allows the military to step in as a law enforcement agency. What happens to the president really blew my mind as a reporter. He goes somewhere in the United States, very far away from everyone, because the idea, the goal, is to make sure that the president doesn't get the airborne pathogen in his lungs. So maybe I'll leave you with an image. Imagine the president sitting alone in a room, a few Secret Service outside the door, the military aide with the nuclear football, and the president alone in a room wearing a gas mask.
8: Yeah, in the book, the people who survive are the ones who have gas masks, and it's like everyone else is gone.
9: And look, we hope we never get to that.
8: Yeah.
9: By all means. But yes, the Pentagon has issued 1.7 million gas masks to its military personnel. And that is a spooky thought in and of itself, coupled with the idea that the military is predominantly male. There's something like 17% women in the military. And so unlike the nuclear war scenario in which I had science-based nuclear winter theory to work from, in biological war, nothing has been written on the science record about what it might be after. And so the one imaginative part of the book is the very end where I write about biological twilight. And I write about who would be left based on the gas mask idea, based on the people that would be qualified, if you will, to survive anarchy insurrection. And it is a very, very ugly world.
8: Annie Jacobson, her book is Biological War, A Scenario. When we come back, biological weapons are planet killers. How and why did we end up making these things?

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6: 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Klaus Mäkelä leads the CSO in Stravinsky's The Rite of Spring and Gershwin's An American in Paris. 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
1: It's Today Explained. I'm Noelle King. We're back with Annie Jacobson. She's the author of the terrifying new book, Biological War, A Scenario. Annie, how long have biological weapons been around?
2: You know, it's a dark and nefarious and odious subject. They have been around for as long as war has been recorded. If you really consider poisoning, catapulting flea-infested bodies over castle walls in the medieval days, and throughout the Cold War, all of the major powers were actively developing biological weapons, including the United States. And of course, biological weapons are living weapons.
1: But we did at some point outlaw them, right?
2: That's right. Very mysteriously, in 1969, President Nixon just unilaterally declared that the arsenal was going to be destroyed.
3: I have decided that the United States of America will renounce the use of any form of deadly biological weapons that either kill or incapacitate.
4: This is the burial ground for the remains of America's germ warfare arsenal. The Army claims every last microorganism has been sterilized and scattered in this plot of soil at Pine Bluff Arsenal, Arkansas.
5: Within 2 years, we destroyed all of our seed stocks. We destroyed all of our production material at Pine Bluff, Arkansas. And we completely got out of the biological warfare business.
2: But at the same time that all of the nations of the world were working to sign this treaty called the Biological Weapons Convention Treaty, the BWC for shorthand, everyone was working to sign it. The Russians, Soviet Russia at the time, signed it and with its kind of fingers crossed behind its back, immediately began work on an illegal biological weapons program that was colossal. And this went without notice, without any idea, really, by the CIA and the Pentagon all the way until 1989, when one of the Soviet scientists named Vladimir Pasechnik had a crisis of conscience, and he defected, and he told British intelligence all about the program, and everyone was shocked.
6: You debriefed him, didn't you?
7: Yes, indeed. Yes.
6: And what were the headlines of his revelations?
7: The Soviet Union had a huge, sophisticated, expensive, extensive, and highly secret biological weapons program throughout the entire Soviet Union, which had been going on uninterrupted since the early 1970s.
1: And so this is something that is happening, even though it is illegal. Where have we seen biological weapons used of late?
2: Maybe the most important example of a biological attack in the past, certainly here in the United States, are the anthrax attacks, which occurred right after 9/11.
8: In just a week's time, we have had 4 confirmed cases of anthrax, all with media connections, and a number of anthrax scares as well.
9: The U.S. House of Representatives is closing offices today until Tuesday to allow a complete sweep for traces of anthrax.
2: Weaponized anthrax was sent through the mail to U.S. senators and a number of media outlets.
10: Anybody who puts poison in mail is a terrorist. Anybody who tries to affect the lives of our good citizen is evil.
11: Another day of germ warfare and still no sign. The worst case of bioterrorism in this country is close to being solved.
2: So 5 people ended up dying. 22 got sick in 4 states. But that really kicked off what can be considered the biological military-industrial complex, if you will, which led to this buildup in biosafety level 4, BSL-4 labs, around the world today.
12: Billions have been spent on developing and stockpiling vaccines, but more labs mean more people who could deliver classified information into the wrong hands.
2: there are 110 BSL-4 labs around the world. There are more than 3,500 BSL-3 labs.
1: So those labs exist. They are there. They are official, i.e., in your book, there is a map of where they exist. I found that weirdly somewhat comforting, mainly because I don't live too near any of them. It makes me wonder if there is a threat that one of these things is going to be released, either accidentally or deliberately, where is the threat coming from? Is it a rogue nation? Are there underground BSL-4 labs that I don't know about? Is it terrorists? Is it a government getting angry and doing something, you know, potentially world-ending?
2: Certainly bad actors getting a hold of a biological weapon was the great concern of the post-anthrax situation. And that is why so much emphasis was put on bioterrorism. Now, I avoided that specifically in the book. In other words, I didn't have a terrorist organization using a biological weapon, which many war games game out. And I didn't even have an attack. Rather, I had an incident. I had a lab leak, because I have learned in the decades since that that really is the greatest concern. So many of these BSL 3 and 4 labs are in places without a lot of security, including in countries where there are wars going on.
1: Is it possible that somebody is making a biological weapon in a basement somewhere? Like, I like knowing where the labs are, but could there be somebody doing this off books and we don't know about it?
2: Absolutely. And another disturbing document I came across, unclassified, in the Pentagon, was a threat spectrum that showed weapons of mass destruction in terms of destructiveness. And of course, nuclear weapons sit at the far end of the spectrum. They are the most destructive. But very close behind were biological weapons. And even more startling was the notion that biological weapons present the greatest overall threat. That is a quote, for precisely the reasons you mentioned. Nuclear weapons have an extremely high barrier for entry. You have to have fissile material. You have to have weapons-grade uranium or plutonium. You have to have a weapons delivery system like an ICBM or a submarine. You have to have a triggering mechanism. That creates a situation where most nuclear weapons, all nuclear weapons, if you will, are in the hands of a command and control system within a nation. Biological weapons have no such barriers. In fact, the barriers for entry are getting lower, literally by the day. You now can have a situation where someone with very limited knowledge of biology can create a biological weapon in their basement with the use of computational systems like an AI system, for example.
1: Your book reads like a thriller. And I am going to recommend it to people and recommend it right now to listeners who are of sound mind, because it is terrifying. I wondered, reading it, how much have you exaggerated? How much have you novelized in order to hold our attention?
2: Everything in the book is based in science fact, meaning all of the facts, all of the figures. I write 100 or so pages of notes in the back of the book for readers to be able to answer the question that you are asking me. Anything that you come upon in the narrative that you wonder, is this her imagination or is this based on an interview with an official, based on a figure in Defense Department monographs? In the notes, you can find that answer.
1: Did any of those people give you good recommendations for how to avoid a disaster scenario, or how, at the very least, Annie, to avoid these things proliferating?
2: Well, you know, the ticking clock scenario that I write has an even more urgent ticking clock, which is the public's pressure on lawmakers to absolutely do something about this nightmare scenario before it happens. Look, we have a world right now where you have the CEOs of the largest AI companies in the world admitting publicly that the lane of bio mixed with AI is of their top concern. You don't hear that about nuclear. You hear that about bio.
1: How do you keep yourself from, I don't know, how do you sleep through the night?
2: You know, anyone who knows me personally can vouch for the fact that I am an optimist at heart. I really believe that information is king. Once you know things, it gives you a lot of power. Perhaps that's whistling by the graveyard, but that's what works for me.
1: Do you have a biohazard suit?
2: I do not. I do not.
1: Okay.
2: But I do have a few gas masks. I must tell the truth.
1: Annie Jacobson. Her new book is Biological War, A Scenario. Avishai Artsy produced today's show. Miranda Kennedy and Jolie Myers edited. Gabriel Dunnetub checked the facts, and David Tadashore and Patrick Boyd mixed. I'm Noel King. It's Today Explained.

0: 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That man, Harry Benton, has now resigned, but a victim disputes official accounts, and some of the speaker's colleagues say he should have done more. I'm Brian Mackey. 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
4: Federal grants are usually decided on merit, the most relevant scientific research, the most urgently needed infrastructure project. The Trump administration wants to toss that tradition out and instead choose grants based on politics.
5: We also want to ensure that these grants aren't going out in a way that advances divisive DEI ideologies, woke gender ideologies, illegal immigration.
4: 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Picking grants that align exclusively with President Trump's personal political priorities could bring an end to critical research and services in your local community.
6: This is just the latest in a series of attempts to carve out those organizations from receiving federal funding, not because the work that they do isn't important, but because this administration has decided that they oppose that type of work.
4: I'm Meghna Chakrabarty. Today on Point, what could happen if President Trump is controlling the purse strings? Stay with us.

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0: Shui Fei Yang playing Moonlit Night. That's it for today's Arts Hour. 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
1: Good morning. 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I'm Reginald Hardwick with your forecast from meteorologist Ed Kieser. Today, sunny with a high of 83 degrees and a south wind of 3 to 6 miles per hour. Tonight, mostly clear with a low of 63 degrees and a southeast wind of 3 to 6 miles per hour. And tomorrow, partly to mostly sunny, a bit more humid, and the high will be 85 degrees. Have a good day.
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6: Good morning, Amy Martinez. 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Now, no one's allowed to check out the book anymore as it'll be displayed in their local history collection. It's Morning Edition.
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0: It's Morning Edition from NPR News. I'm Steve Inskeep.
6: And I'm A. Martinez. The Democratic National Committee's report into how Democrats lost the 2024 election to Donald Trump, first released in May, was missing a key chapter. That's what the chapter's author told the New York Times. And the newspaper's national political correspondent, Shane Goldmacher, is here now to discuss. So, Shane, what's actually in this missing chapter?
8: Yeah, so the report that the party released back in May, they said was a flawed report. And they were releasing it after months of pressure to just get out a document because there was these questions, what were you hiding by not releasing this chapter? And now the author said, even in that effort at transparency, what they've released doesn't actually release everything he turned in. And this so-called missing chapter has a few things. The number one is that it brings up Joe Biden's decision to run in the first place, which was sort of conspicuously absent from what the party had put out. And it labels this as probably the single point of failure for 2024 with a question mark, right? But raises this question. I think most notably, it goes after the role of political strategists leading the Democratic Party who have become, quote, generationally wealthy, and whether that wealth disconnects them from the needs of the voters whose votes the Democrats have needed. And the author, Paul Rivera, wrote that people trying to change that system, quote, keep banging their heads up against a system proven to be inflexible and self-enriching.
6: So, Shane, all of what you just said is something I think everyone has been discussing for years and years openly. Why would all this be so sensitive?
8: Yeah, so what's interesting is not just what's in the chapter, but how it's come to be. So, again, the party chairman, Ken Martin, had said at the beginning of last year when he got the job, we need to look back and figure out what went wrong in 2024 to make sure we never make those mistakes again as a Democratic Party. And then at the end of last year, he said, actually, we've started winning all these elections. We're not going to release a report. And there was these months of pressure that build up. And so he put out this draft report saying, we never finished this. We disavowed this document. But like, here's what we have, so you know we're not hiding anything. And so he says he, in fact, never got this chapter from the author. And it's a really a twisted tale where the author says he handed it to him in a printed binder. The chairman says he didn't get it. And the whole thing is both about the contents and about this remarkable breach between the head of the Democratic Party in America and the guy he had empowered and entrusted to write this report.
9: And Martin and Rivera are the only ones that really know what went down between them, right? Because
8: yes, so much of this took place just between the two of them. It gets into the deleting policies of the Democratic National Committee's email, which for security purposes are gone every 30 days. And so it comes down to the story that this guy turned in this chapter and he provided a copy with to me that was dated from that date 6 months ago. And the party chairman says he never saw it. And other officials said they never got anything along these lines by email either.
9: Not too much time to go before the midterm, Shane. Do you expect Ken Martin to be replaced before then?
8: You know, he's faced a lot of pressure, chiefly because the Democratic Party has such a financial gap to the Republicans. But right now, he continues to make support of the one group that he most needs, which is the Democratic National Committee. But the big test is going to come from donors and whether they give enough money for the party to compete with the Republicans.
9: That's Shane Goldmacher of the New York Times. Shane, thanks a lot.
8: Thank you.
9: This is Morning Edition from NPR News. I'm Amy Martinez.
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12: 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I'm meteorologist Andrew Pritchard. I've spent a lifetime tracking the skies and storms above central Illinois. 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
1: I'm meteorologist Ed Kieser with your IPM News forecast for Champaign-Urbana. For today, patchy fog early, otherwise mostly sunny, the high 84, southeast wind 3 to 6 miles per hour. Tonight, mostly clear, the low 63, southeast wind 3 to 6 miles per hour. Tomorrow, partly to mostly sunny, the high 85, south wind 5 to 10 miles per hour. Tomorrow night, mostly cloudy with showers and thunderstorms, the low 67. And for Thursday, mostly cloudy with occasional showers, the high 81.
2: It's 8:19 on Morning Edition on Illinois Public Media. I'm Jim Meadows. A decision has been reached by federal prosecutors in the investigation against the three people accused of damaging the Lincoln Memorial Reflecting Pool.
3: Their own experts concluded that no one damaged the reflecting pool.
2: President Trump's reaction to the pushback from his own administration coming up in 15 minutes on Morning Edition.
4: 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That man, Harry Benton, has now resigned, but a victim disputes official accounts, and some of the speaker's colleagues say he should have done more. I'm Brian Mackey. 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

0: and Young Men is partnering with Cunningham Children's Home to expand their programming. According to WAND News, the DREAM program will occupy a school and a recreation building on Cunningham's 37-acre campus in Urbana. Tracy Dace is the nonprofit's founder and CEO. He says the added space for DREAM will better serve more than 450 children each year.
1: We want them to feel like they can come here and feel safe and feel heard, and also feel like this is a part of their community.
0: Dace tells WAND News that the additional space will allow DREAM to create robotics teams, indoor gardens, and labs for esports, music, and media. Cunningham Children's Home provides a range of services, including a therapeutic day school and residential services. Students at the University of Illinois have taken first place in a competition challenging them to design a tractor that's one-fourth the usual size of the machine. The annual competition is sponsored by the American Society of Agricultural and Biological Engineers. The tractors are evaluated on several factors and put to the test to see how they perform on test courses. U of I students took first place out of 23 university teams from the U.S. and Canada. The competition was held earlier this year in May at the McLean County Fairgrounds Interstate Center in Bloomington. In the weather forecast from meteorologist Ed Keezer, skies becoming mostly sunny today with a high of 84, southeast winds at 3 to 6 miles per hour. For tonight, mostly clear, the low 63. Tomorrow, partly to mostly sunny, a bit more humid with a high of 85. Showers and thunderstorms on tomorrow night, that is, with a low of 67. Right now, it is 73 degrees at Friends Plaza, 70 at Willard Airport. I'm Jim Meadows, IPM News.
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3: 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I'm Steve Inskeep in Washington, D.C.
4: And I'm A. Martinez in Culver City, California. Federal prosecutors have dropped charges against three people accused of damaging the Lincoln Memorial Reflecting Pool. They blame President Trump's hand-picked contractor instead, a rare pushback from his own administration, as NPR's Rachel Kriesman reports.
5: It was 1 month ago when Jeanine Pirro, the U.S. Attorney for the District of Columbia, held a press conference about the reflecting pool. She announced that a grand jury had indicted former Olympian David Hearn on a felony property destruction charge.
6: The evidence shows, we will prove beyond a reasonable doubt, that Hearn willfully destroyed property at the Lincoln Memorial Reflecting Pool.
5: Hearn says he simply reached into the pool to touch a floating piece of the new $14 million lining. He pleaded not guilty and was scheduled for trial in September. And then, on Friday, Pirro asked a judge to drop the charge. In a 20-page court filing, Pirro said new evidence from the Department of the Interior shows that the peeling paint was the result of a, quote, botched installation.
7: Their own experts and even the Department of Interior have concluded that no one damaged the reflecting pool.
5: That's attorney Alan Dale. He represents one of the other three people arrested for vandalism. All pleaded not guilty.
7: They're all charged with doing about the same thing, putting their hand in the reflecting pool.
5: By Monday, all three of their misdemeanor charges had been dropped. But their lawyers say the experience will stay with them. One of them said his client lost two jobs. Another described it as humiliating.
8: She's been fingerprinted, she's been photographed, she's a mugshot, she's in the FBI database.
5: Lawyer Jameson Kohler said his client, a local veterinarian, had simply picked up floating paint pieces along with some litter.
8: This is the President of the United States saying these people will be punished. These people are going to jail for a long time. She's horrified and petrified.
5: Trump said Monday he was really disappointed in Pirro, whom he picked for the job.
9: She folded.

0: it like an umbrella, and people get away with things, and it's a disgrace.
1: Trump continued to blame vandals for the damage, but he also found fault with the company.
0: The contractor, but the contractor was rushing. We wanted to get it open for July 4th, and we got it done.
1: Algae and peeling paint caused problems immediately after the pool was refilled. It was drained again after the 4th of July, and it sits empty and fenced off today. Rachel Treisman, NPR News.
2: Elliot Williams has been listening with us. He is a legal analyst and former federal prosecutor. Welcome back.
3: Hey, good to talk to you, Steve.
2: Good morning. If you were still acting as a prosecutor, could you have made the case for vandalism here?
3: I absolutely could not, Steve. And quite frankly, if I tried, I'd be risking my law license, to be honest, because I would be making claims in court that are not supported by fact or law. Look, the standard for vandalism in the District of Columbia is maliciously injuring, breaking, or destroying private or public property. And nowhere in any of the president's claims of vandalism was that evidence established, other than simply saying that this damage was caused by vandals. Nowhere, not once, did anyone credibly pin on Mr. Hearn or any of these three people this idea that they'd committed acts of vandalism. And these were just useless junk prosecutions.
2: I feel that you've identified something that's really important in our political discourse, just to note so that people are aware of it, can notice when it happens. You're telling me that there was no evidence, but the president applied a label to someone, vandal, and just said it again and again and again.
3: That's a really important point here. And I want to be clear, vandalism of federal property or monuments is a very serious thing. People should go to jail if they do it. But we don't live in a world of just ideas or feelings. We live in a world of laws. And if a prosecutor is going to come forward with a serious allegation that someone has done or engaged in an act like this, prosecutors need to, under the law, come forward with where that evidence is of that person's criminal intent to commit that act. And nowhere was that ever said, and certainly not even from Jeanine Pirro at the time that she announced the charges.
2: Well, I'm glad you mentioned that she announced charges and then withdrew them, because she seems in recent days to have done what you would want a prosecutor to do, which is follow the evidence as she sees it. But yeah. Why do you think that Pirro spoke so differently at the start, saying, for example, that David Hearn acted violently and forcefully?
3: I, God knows, Steve, I don't know. And I don't think Jeanine Pirro should be let off the hook here. Of course, it is a good thing and legally and professionally the correct thing to have dropped these charges at the time she did now. But let's be clear, she should never have brought them in the first place. Now, at the time this all came out, I was out talking about this as well, making the point that if there is evidence, it certainly wasn't made public at the time, but maybe they have it. Maybe they could come forward with it and establish that it was the case. We've learned from reading this 20-page memo that she submitted that there never was. And quite frankly, that memorandum in which she lays out why they're dropping the charges is a masterclass in throwing your coworkers under the bus. They really take the investigators of this case to task, saying that they failed in any duty to really establish the circumstances of what happened in this alleged act of vandalism that wasn't an act of vandalism.
2: Now, as we heard in Rachel's story there, President Trump is not happy, says he is not happy. Todd Blanch is the acting attorney general and the nominee to be permanently the attorney general. Is it the attorney general's job in a situation like this to stick up for the prosecutor?
3: That's an excellent question. To some extent, however, it's the attorney general's job to establish that his prosecutors are following facts and law and only bringing cases that are supported or supportable. Now, I will note that a case like this, a relatively small vandalism case in a local jurisdiction, probably isn't the sort that would bubble up to the Attorney General of the United States. Now, D.C. is a little bit different, obviously, because everybody lives in this town here. However, the only things that would really make it to the Attorney General's desk would be if a elected official were charged with vandalism or something like that, or a famous actor.
2: I'm just wondering if the right action for an attorney general in this situation is to maybe call the president and say, listen, probably you don't want to fire that person. They were acting correctly. Like, educate the president a little bit.
3: Yeah, or simply back off because of the fact, Mr. President, you are putting our prosecutors in a very dangerous position of having to stand up in public and substantiate charges that simply aren't supported in law.
2: How would you rate the credibility of the Justice Department overall at this moment?
3: It's really low, Steve. It's and it's not just with the public or anyone else. It's with judges and courts, which are increasingly finding that they don't trust the things the Justice Department are saying. Judges are starting to put this in rulings that they just simply can't believe what they're hearing as prosecutors stand up in court. And it's really heartbreaking.
2: Elliot Williams is a former Deputy Assistant Attorney General. Elliot, thanks so much.
3: Always great to talk to you, Steve. Take care.
2: This is NPR News.
4: I'm meteorologist Ed Kieser with your IPM News forecast for Champaign-Urbana. For today, patchy fog early, otherwise mostly sunny, the high 84, southeast wind 3 to 6 miles per hour. Tonight, mostly clear, the low 63, southeast wind 3 to 6 miles per hour. Tomorrow, partly to mostly sunny, the high 85, south wind 5 to 10 miles per hour. Tomorrow night, mostly cloudy with showers and thunderstorms, the low 67. And for Thursday, mostly cloudy with occasional showers, the high 81.
5: 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I'm Jim Meadows. Coming up in 10 minutes on Marketplace Morning Report, Congress is racing to avoid a shutdown, but some transportation projects could still hit a roadblock. We'll hear about that, plus all the morning's business news on Marketplace Morning Report, and also our opening commodity market report on WYLL AM 580.
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6: Champaign Unit 4 students are wrapping up their summer jobs. 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
2: Good morning, I'm Steve Inskeep. A South Pacific island nation changed its name. This program is previously called the country Nauru, N-A-U-R-U. The 11,000 residents have altered Nauru to be now Aero, N-A-O-E-R-O. They're going back to the pronunciation in their native language and losing a pronunciation used by outsiders. People who live in a place get to decide how to say the place, which is why people live in Versailles, Kentucky. It's Morning Edition.
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5: 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I'm Jim Meadows. In spite of some gloomy weather, the Women's Pro Baseball League played the opening games of its inaugural season over the weekend in Springfield, Illinois. The new league is playing its entire inaugural season in Springfield. For players and fans alike, the new league has been many seasons, if not decades, in the making. Ben Singsong has more.
10: The stands of Robin Roberts Stadium came alive as the stars of the Women's Pro Baseball League took the field. The league held the first two games of its inaugural season on Saturday and Sunday in Springfield. On Saturday, the New York Heights took on the Los Angeles Queens, while on Sunday, the San Francisco Firebells played against the Boston Hunters. Although its first season is being played in 2026, the league was established 2 years earlier when co-owner Keith Stein tapped Commissioner Justine Siegel to help found it. Siegel, the first woman to coach a Major League Baseball team, says she founded the league because there wasn't a reason for it not to exist.
11: Women play baseball. Why wouldn't we have a professional league too?
10: The WPBL is the fifth league for women's professional baseball in U.S. history. Its inaugural season is getting underway nearly 72 years after the closure of the first, the All-American Girls Professional Baseball League. The past and the future featured heavily into the opening ceremony for Saturday's game, which featured appearances from women who played in that original league.
12: And tonight, we honor the women who carried this dream forward. We celebrate the future as they take the field for the first time.
10: L.A. Queens captain and third base Ashton Lansdell says she hopes the sport's latest league is also its last.
13: We want to make this thing last forever and ever. We want this to become the MLB of women's baseball.
10: The Heights and the Queens play to a sold-out crowd Saturday, with fans from near and far braving the rain to watch. Some, like California residents Allison Fellini and Rita Ledesma, cross the country to be at Robin Roberts Stadium. Fellini says she remembers exactly where she was when she and her friends first learned of the league's existence.
14: I was at a brunch with a bunch of dear friends, and one of our friends was going, and she told us all about it. So we made plans from Los Angeles to come out here for the inaugural game.
10: Others, like Springfield resident Kelsey Atkinson, came from closer to home. She booked tickets for the league's first game a month in advance. For her, any chance for women's sport to get the spotlight is good in her book.
15: To have any women's sports have like a highlight, especially here in Springfield, is just really awesome and feels awesome to be a part of history, really.
10: Ledesma shared that excitement, saying part of it came from the diversity on display amongst the league's players.
16: And you have girls, you have young women that look like this nation, and everybody is celebrating them today. Everybody's joyful for them.
10: Past opening weekend, Siegel says her focus is on getting the first season of the league in the books. Once it's over, though, she says the league does have plans to keep growing.
11: You know, we have an idea of where we want to be next year, but we're going to get done with our first. But expansion is definitely, you know, in our future.
10: As for players like Firebells captain and pitcher Kelsey Whitmore, the league is a chance for them to represent both where the sport has been and where it hopes to go.
17: We want to make this last. We want to make it last for a long time, for generations after us to have a place where they feel like they belong and they can compete and follow their dreams.
10: I'm Ben Singson.
5: Mawa Iqbal contributed to this report. The Women's Pro Baseball League continues its series in Springfield tomorrow night when Boston plays Los Angeles at Robin Roberts Stadium at Lanphier Park. This is Morning Edition on Illinois Public Media. I'm Jim Meadows. The time is 8:49. In Major League Baseball yesterday, the Chicago Cubs beat the Los Angeles Dodgers 10-5. In interleague play, the St. Louis Cardinals won over the New York Yankees 13-7. In basketball in the WNBA, the Chicago Sky lost to Phoenix 106-101.
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5: Meteorologist Ed Kieser says it'll be mostly sunny today with a high of 84, mostly clear tonight, the low 63 degrees.
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22: From Marketplace in Washington, I'm Kimberly Adams. The Senate is planning a final vote this week on a stopgap bill to fund the federal government through December 11th. The bill keeps money flowing for many, but not all, highway and transit projects. Marketplace's Nancy Marshall-Genzer has more.
23: The Senate's continuing resolution extends authorization for a federal fund for highway and transit projects. It was set to expire September 30th. The Senate bill does not include future funding for some public safety projects. Christina Curtis is with the nonprofit Transportation for America. She used to work for the city of Seattle and remembers when it got a grant for pedestrian safety.
24: That was $28 million that allowed us to install curb ramps, accessible push buttons, and enhanced crossings features at over 50 locations across the city.
23: Curtis says there's also no advance funding in the Senate bill for things like a national network of EV charging stations or projects to reconnect communities divided by federal highways. I'm Nancy Marshall-Genzer for Marketplace.
22: When investors buy long-term government bonds, they like to be paid some extra yield for locking up their money for 7, 10, or even 30 years. That extra interest investors require is known as a term premium, and over the last week or so, they've been rising. Marketplace's Justin Ho explains why.
25: Investors want more compensation to hold long-term treasuries right now for a couple of reasons, says Guy Labat with Jenny Montgomery Scott.
26: One is concerns about how much debt these so-called hyperscalers are going to have to issue in order to fund their capital spending, their expansion into AI data centers.
25: Labat says all that new debt from the likes of Amazon, Meta, Microsoft, and other big tech companies means that corporate bonds are going to have to pay higher yields to attract investors. And that can make government bonds want to join the party.
26: There's a certain amount of interchangeability between a high-quality corporate bond and a government bond. And so if there's a lot of issuance, interest rates on both of those are going to have to go up.
25: Bond investors are also growing more concerned about inflation, says Alex Wolf with JPMorgan Chase.
27: If you have a 10-year bond or a 30-year bond, you're worried that inflation is going to run high, and that will erode the long-term value of your investment.
25: Wolf says one reason investors are concerned is because the Federal Reserve has been sending mixed signals about how it's going to fight inflation. Anna Cishlak with Duke University has studied how the market reacts to Fed communication.
28: When the market is uncertain about how the Fed responds to the economy, that imposes additional cost in form of the term premium.
25: And that, in turn, raises borrowing costs throughout the economy. I'm Justin Ho for Marketplace.
22: Let's do the numbers. Markets are up at the start of the trading day, but let's dig in a bit more on government bonds. The yield on the one-year Treasury is down at 4.03%. The 10-year Treasury is down at 4.64%. But for 30 years, to Justin's point, the yield is 5.20%.
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5: It's 8:55 here on Illinois Public Media. I'm Jim Meadows, and it's time to go to the opening commodity market report. And let's say hello to Chip Nellinger with Blue Reef Agri-Marketing over in Morton, Illinois. Good morning, Chip.
29: Hey, good morning, Jim. We're seeing some red across the screen in the grain market this morning. We did see crop conditions yesterday go 2% lower in the corn. Beans were unchanged. The main thing affecting things here this morning is a little bit better rainfall in portions of eastern Iowa, western Illinois. That wasn't necessarily in the forecast yesterday as good a coverage in amounts that we see this morning. So a little bit of pressure in the grain markets. We did see the sale of 132,000 metric tons of beans to China. That's become a regular occurrence here in the grain markets, but a little bit lower here. September corn down 3.75 at 4.45 and a half. December corn down 4 cents, 4.68 and a half. The March down 4.25 at 4.84, and the May down 4.25, 4.92 and three quarters. December 27 corn down 3 cents right now. On the beans side, they're taking it the hardest here. The August beans down 13.5 cents. They're in delivery right now, 11.55 and a quarter. September beans down 14 cents at 11.59 and three quarters. The November beans down 15 at 11.77 and a quarter. January beans down 14 and three quarters at 11.92 and a quarter. The March down 13 and three quarters, 11.97 and three quarters. November 27 down 9.25 cents at 11.52. Soy products are lower, $2.70 a ton lower in September soy meal, 312.70 there on front month soy oil futures down 69 points at 68 even. Also some double digit losses in the wheat. September Chicago down 11.25 at 6.39 and three quarters. December down 11 at 6.58 and a quarter. SEP Kansas City down 10 and three quarters at 7.06 and a half, with the December down 10 and three quarters at 7.23 and three quarters. December Minneapolis wheat down 5 and three quarters, 7.14 and a quarter. Over on the livestock side, a mixed bag there. We've obviously seen a lot of pressure in the cattle complex here recently. Seeing some stability right now with August live cattle up 25 cents at 231.35. October's are up 12 at 226.85. December's unchanged, 226.25. February's down 17, 226.32. And the April unchanged at 226.42. Feeder cattle also mixed here. Very quiet volume so far. Up 75 in the Septembers at 343.30. Up 27 in the Novembers. I'm sorry, the Octobers at 334.22. Novembers down one tick, 327.02. And the Januarys down 22 cents at 319.30. On the hog side of the equation, mostly lower. October lean hogs down 7 at 83.60. December's down 32 at 75.02. February's down 27 at 78.55. And the June of 27 down 27 at 95.30. As you look at these outside markets, all eyes still on the energy markets. Crude oil futures down $4.38 a barrel right now at a price of 76.01. Stock market Dow futures up 5.11, and interest rates down just a tick in here. So we'll see what happens with the weather and the rainfall. That's really going to affect the grain markets here over the next week. Crop report next week will be also a major influence here on our grain markets, Jim.
5: Well, thank you very much, Chip. That was Chip Nellinger, with the Blue Reef Agri Marketing in Morton, Illinois, bringing us our opening commodity market report this morning. We'll have another update on the market in 2 hours, and Todd Gleason brings you the closing market report at 2.06 p.m. You've been listening to Morning Edition from NPR on WYLL AM 580 and WYLL FM 90.9 HD3 Urbana. NPR News and 1A are coming up next. It's 9 o'clock.
2: Big tech is pushing for more of them. 7 in 10 Americans oppose them. Data centers are shaking up politics in some surprising ways. From WAMU and NPR in Washington, this is 1A. Hi, I'm Jen White. Data centers process everything from your online shopping transactions to your AI queries. As they pop up in backyards across the U.S. to meet demand, dissent from lawmakers is getting louder.
3: Projects shouldn't arrive with a higher utility bill, deleted water supply, or noise pollution.
4: Organize like hell to keep these loud data centers and their emissions out of your community.
2: As momentum builds at the local and national levels, it's even bringing some political foes together. Why and how lawmakers are seizing on them and what it could mean for the midterms after this news.
6: Live from NPR News in New York City, I'm Dwali Saikautel. Stocks opened higher this morning as McDonald's reported a slowdown in U.S. sales growth. NPR's Scott Horsley reports the Dow Jones Industrial Average jumped more than 500 points in early trading.
7: McDonald's says its U.S. sales grew by less than 1% during the most recent quarter, a marked slowdown from the same period a year ago. The fast food giant warned during the spring that rising gas prices might cut into its sales. McDonald's is trying to woo cost-conscious diners with its value menu of items priced at $3 or less. Stock in Caterpillar got a boost after the company reported record quarterly sales of more than $20 billion. Caterpillar seen strong demand for industrial turbines to power data centers. And the U.S. trade deficit narrowed in June. Exports and imports both fell during the month, but imports fell more. Scott Horsley, NPR News, Washington.
6: President Trump warns Iran that this is Tehran's last chance to make a deal to end the 5-month-long war. He had called off weekend attacks, saying negotiations were imminent with Saudi Arabia, the United Arab Emirates, Qatar, and others. But Iran denies that direct talks are taking place. More than 24 states are suing the Trump administration over new tariffs imposed on some of the largest trading partners in the U.S. And NPR's Daniel Kurtzleben says the levies were imposed on countries accused of exporting goods made with forced labor.
8: 25 states in all are suing the administration, saying in their suit that, quote, the administration cannot use forced labor as a pretext to continue its illegal tariff scheme. The administration imposed the tariffs under a law meant to fight discriminatory practices by trading partners. They set the new tariffs to take effect last month at the moment that another global blanket tariff expired. The lawsuit uses that continuity, as well as the president's own words, to argue that the new tariffs are not a good faith effort to fight forced labor. The states furthermore called the investigation that preceded the new tariffs a sham. Danielle Kurtzleben, NPR News, the White House.
6: The foodborne illness that has been reported across the country has now killed at least 2 people in Michigan, where health officials say more than 11,000 people have been sickened with cyclosporiasis. Kate Wells is a reporter with our partner KFF Health News.
9: We just do not have a lot of information about these deaths right now. We do know that there are several outbreaks happening at this point. They're not necessarily connected to each other. The FDA says Michigan's part of a 9-star state outbreak, but we really have just got local public health nurses here walking through with people everything that they have eaten in great detail.
6: She said there are at least 45 states currently with cases of cyclosporiasis and no answers yet on what is causing this outbreak. This is NPR News from New York City.
5: From Illinois Public Media News, I'm Jim Meadows. Today's Tuesday, August 4th, and the time is 9:04, 74 degrees outside our studios at Friends Plaza. A local nonprofit organization that supports boys and young men is partnering with Cunningham Children's Home to expand programming. According to WAND News, the DREAM program will occupy a school and a recreation building on Cunningham's 37-acre campus in Urbana. Tracy Dace is the nonprofit's founder and CEO. He says the added space will help better serve more than 450 children each year.
11: We want them to feel like they can come here and feel safe and feel heard and also feel like this is a part of their community.
5: Dace tells WAND News that the additional space will allow DREAM to create robotics teams, indoor gardens, and labs for esports, music, and media. Cunningham Children's Home provides a range of services, including a therapeutic day school and residential services. Parents starting back-to-school shopping in Illinois will get a temporary sales tax break for 10 days this month. Capital News Illinois reports that the state's sales tax on school supplies will be reduced from 6.25% to 1.25% starting this Friday and lasting until August 16th. Items with a lower sales tax will include markers and pencils, notebooks, and other classroom items. Clothing items, including shoes that cost less than $125, will also qualify for the lower sales tax rate. The program costs the state $10 million, considered a minimal amount of the $56 billion state budget. Meteorologist Ed Kieser says skies are becoming partly, or rather mostly, sunny today with a high of 84, mostly clear tonight, the low 63, a bit more humid tomorrow, the high 85. Right now, it's 74 degrees at Friends Plaza and at Willett Airport. I'm Jim Meadows.
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10: This is 1A. I'm Jen White. It's all over the news.
13: The backlash against AI data centers is growing.
14: These protesters behind me have been out here since 9 a.m.
15: We talk about AI as if it lives in the cloud, but the cloud has a physical address, data centers.
10: Protesters showed up in 125 cities across the country on a single Saturday last month. Here's what one told WTKR News in Virginia.
16: We are begging the politicians to listen to us and not the big money.
10: Are the politicians listening? New polling suggests party leaders and voters may not be in sync on this issue, especially within the Democratic Party. Reporting shows data centers are bringing voters from both parties together in some states. We'll get into all of it today. It's part two of our data center deep dive here on 1A. And this time we're talking politics. Why have data centers become a political flashpoint so quickly? Who stands where on the issue and why? And who's actually calling the shots at the local, state, and federal levels? Joining us are two reporters who've been covering the growing furor. Robinson Meyer is calling in from New York. He's the executive editor of the climate change news organization Heatmap. Rob, welcome back to the program.
17: Thanks so much for having me. It's great to be here.
10: And Amy Harder is national energy correspondent for Axios. She joins us from Seattle. Amy, welcome back.
18: Hello, great to be here.
10: Later in the show, we hear from Democratic member of Congress representing Silicon Valley, Representative Sam Liccardo. And we want to hear from you. What are your thoughts about data centers? How do you want local and national leaders to approach the boom? Email us at 1A at WAMU.org. Now, the data center fight has been moving incredibly quickly from these local zoning disputes to a national political movement in just a few years. Rob, what's driving the energy around this issue?
17: Absolutely. Well, I think, first of all, this is just a massive infrastructure build out. You know, there's going to be $1 trillion of spending on new infrastructure across the country this year and next year. And what that means is a massive transformation of the landscape. There's just a huge amount of physical buildings that are being constructed, of electricity infrastructure, of new generation capacity that needs to be brought online. I think one thing about the AI boom that's happening is it's quite a physical transformation. And that is happening across the country. And it is actually changing the landscape of the country. And it is driving, I think, a very large response.
10: Now, you've done public opinion polling on data centers. Broadly speaking, what are you learning about where the public is leaning on this issue?
17: Yeah, absolutely. Well, the public has changed its mind on this issue, or at least found a new view on this issue extremely quickly. I think public polling on data centers has actually changed like far more quickly than I thought the American public could change its mind about anything. So Heatmap News is a decarbonization, climate, and energy outlet, and we poll the American public, about 4,000 Americans, several times a year on a number of energy-related questions. And last summer, we started asking Americans, would you support or oppose a local data center being built in your area? And it was very neutral language, just trying to get a sense of where people were coming out. And last summer, so last August, exactly a year ago, about 40% of Americans said they would oppose, about 40% said they would support, and the rest of Americans didn't know where we're somewhere in between. Since then, we've pulled the question two more times, most recently in May, and we have seen a huge shift. So, you know, last August, again, 40-40, support, oppose. In May of this year, 70% of Americans, actually more than 70% of Americans, said they would oppose, and only 15 to 20% of Americans said they would support. And so the sea change here has been enormous in public opinion.
10: And are you able to glean why that massive shift happened so quickly?
17: It's such an interesting question. I mean, I think partially it is just, you know, there have been more projects in the past few months.
10: So they're more visible.
17: This went from being a kind of hypothetical issue to being something that maybe was happening in people's neighborhoods and that they did develop an opinion about. I think we can get into some of the other polling, but I think one of the big questions I have is this about AI? And we have some polling that indicates it is, and that Americans are increasingly nervous or not sure how to think about AI, and data centers are the physical manifestation of AI. And so that's part of what's happening here. And then I think also there's just been a lot more messaging and social media activity and you know, public discourse about data centers since last August. And people who maybe didn't have a view on them are now developing a view.
10: Well, let's talk about some of that messaging. Data centers are starting to feature in political ads around the country. Let's listen to a few. Here's progressive congressional candidate Will Lawrence in Michigan, Republican Florida gubernatorial candidate Paul Renner, and Democratic Florida gubernatorial candidate David Jolly.
0: I'm Will Lawrence, and tech billionaires want to turn this whole field into a massive data center that'll jack up our energy bills and ruin our home value. I'm running for U.S. Congress because I've never been afraid to stand up to corporate power.
19: When I become governor in January of 2027, we're going to bring in the legislature next year and put a full halt to the construction of these hyperscale data centers, which will raise our electric rates, damage our water supply, and hurt our environment. Not on my watch.
20: As governor on day one, I will issue a moratorium on data centers in the state of Florida until we have the environmental protections and the economic impact studies that actually could support their use in Florida.
10: Now, Robinson laid out some of the shift in public opinion we've seen over the last year or so. But, Amy, some politicians who were pro-data center are backtracking now. Illinois Governor J.B. Pritzker, a Democrat, recruited data center investment for his state. Now he's proposing a pause on the state's data center tax incentives. Texas Governor Greg Abbott, a Republican, positioned his state as a tech-friendly alternative to California. On Monday, he put a new data center approval on hold, all new data center approvals on hold, until that state can evaluate the impact on the grid. So we've got the public opinion shifting, but why is the political ground shifting so quickly?
21: The political ground is shifting because of the groundswell of opposition around the country. I think this is a classic example of general opposition, both parties, all parties in the United States, being opposed to something that is coming at them very fast and very big. I think one of the common arguments you hear from people who really support the data center industry and the AI sector and who are inside it is the argument that if we go too slow, that China will beat us. Mm-hmm. Well, talking with people who are directly affected by or who live near data centers, that argument doesn't hold any water. No pun intended, because water is, in fact, one of the biggest concerns that people have when it comes to data centers. And so it's almost refreshing, just from a perspective of the politicians responding to their electorate, that people are getting upset and politicians are changing their views in real time in response to that. I think the most stark one is Governor Abbott, just yesterday, as you said, changing course. And I don't think there's any coincidence that this is all happening now, just a few months before the midterm elections.
10: Yeah,
21: I wouldn't be surprised if some of these delays last through that time period.
10: Well, that's the next question then. Is this a durable change, or is this about getting to and through the midterms?
21: I think it's a bit of both. I don't think, for example, this move by the Texas governor is going to be permanent by any means. Texas will remain, generally speaking, bullish on data centers. But the governor wants to make sure that these data center developers are following some of the requirements they've put in place around things like transparency and energy and water use. And the midterms are just injecting a level of political urgency into these very real concerns. I think other states, perhaps New York, it may be more endearing in terms of the time, a whole year, for example. Governor Abbott didn't put a time label on his pause. I think this is a sign that it's not a political issue. It's a political issue. It's not a partisan issue. And that's pretty rare.
10: Well, to that point, we got this message from Bob in Birmingham, Alabama, about our data center show last week. That was sort of the data center 101. And he's responding to this idea that resistance to data centers is one of the few things bringing left-wing and right-wing voters together. He disagrees.
23: I feel like people's interest in holding people, the likes of Jeffrey Epstein, accountable, affordability, responsiveness of government, lower corruption in government, specifically around financial stuff. I think there's quite a bit that we agree on.
10: Now, in a Gallup poll earlier this year, 7 in 10 Americans polled opposed data center construction in their local areas. A majority of Democrats, independents, and Republicans all opposed data centers locally. But we hear from our caller there that there are other issues that unite people regardless of their party. Amy, I mean, especially in the current political landscape, how, I don't want to use the word normal, how common is it to see this type of unity over an issue?
21: Well, to the caller's comments about some other issues, affordability and the Epstein files, yes, there's broad agreement that pedophilia is bad and everybody wants to afford their things in their lives that they need to buy. But when you go down a little bit deeper, there's actually a lot of disagreement about both of those things and also how to solve them. With data centers, there's, for now, I will say, this is a fast-moving story, so it could change, it will change in the next few months. But for now, there is a remarkable amount of bipartisan agreement that, hey, we need to slow this down and take just a review of what's happening with all these data centers being developed. And as Rob said, I think that one of the many notable things about this infrastructure build-out is just the sheer pace and scale of it, which dwarfs anything we've seen in modern history. And those two things together are creating this unusual bipartisan opposition.
10: We're talking about how data centers became the hottest new political flashpoint. We're with Amy Harder. She covers data centers and energy for Axios. Also with us, Robinson Meyer, executive editor at HeatMap. That's a climate news organization. Up next, how are officials at every level of government thinking about regulating the booming data center industry? And we want to hear from you. Where do you stand on data centers? If one is proposed where you live or one has gone up, we want to hear about how that's affecting your life. Email us at 1A at WAMU.org. We'll be right back.

0: That is it for us today. Coming up tomorrow, the second Trump administration has tried to assert more control over the elections, and President Trump is still making false claims about election security as justification, as well as his own past election performance. We'll talk about security and safety at the polls here in Illinois headed into this fall's midterm elections. That's coming up tomorrow here on The 21st Show. 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I'm Brian Mackey. Thanks for listening. We'll talk with you again tomorrow.
1: The hit series Hacks broke the record for the most Emmy nominations for a comedy in a single year with its fifth and final season. On the next Fresh Air, Jean Smart talks about the evolution of her character from a power-hungry, fame-chasing comedian to a woman finally finding her peace inside herself. 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
3: Prairie Fire is now in its fourth season. Since 2023, we've created cinematic short documentaries about artists, innovators, small business owners, colorful personalities, and the inspirational people who make Illinois a creative center of the American Midwest. And we've won 9 Mid-America Emmys along the way. 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
1: Giving people the opportunity to engage in these types of programs and learn patience, focus, responsibility, teamwork.
0: State data show education in prison can reduce recidivism, or how likely incarcerated people are to reoffend. Longtime beekeeper and DOC volunteer Susan Goldwitz helped bring this program to the prison. She funded its first year. She says bees can teach important life lessons.
2: I found out that beekeeping was a program that dealt with the kind of hidden layers, the unexplainable and non-quantifiable layers that someone would also need to come back into society.
0: Experienced beekeepers will tell you that controlling your own anxiety is key to being a good keeper. Bees aren't naturally aggressive, but they can be defensive. When you open up a hive, bees could think they're in danger. Imagine how you'd feel if someone broke into your house.
2: If you're reactive and not gentle and calm, you could get stung. And when you're in society, if you're reactive and are violent before you need to be, something bad could happen as well.
0: Besides mental health and vocational benefits, Edward Rock with the Norfolk County Beekeepers Association says the program has environmental benefits too. It's especially important to care for bees when the species face a lot of challenges.
3: Our goal is to not only train people on how to be a good beekeeper, but also how to be a sustainable beekeeper, how to be a beekeeper year after year after year.
0: Rock helped create the 12-week course that Ben Fretchell and seven others completed this year. They learned about the life cycles of bees and how to work with the hives. Fretchell says his favorite part is standing in a suit, surrounded by thousands of bees.
4: A healthy colony could have upwards to almost 60,000 bees in their hive, and it's quite amazing to see how many bees can be in such a small area.
0: The hives look healthy today, which is good news for the bees and their keepers. That's because the honey harvesting season usually starts at the end of July. Rachel was able to try some early.
4: It was very exciting, and it was fresher than anything that you could imagine.
0: The plan is to harvest this year's honey for prison staff to purchase, with that money then being used to support wellness programs for inmates. Fretchell's come a long way. He remembers how nervous he felt when he opened up the hive for the first time. Now, he's much more confident.
4: If you trust in yourself and have the patience, you can realize you can do more than what you can think.
0: Fretchell says he's set to be released in a year and a half, and he's already thinking about having his own hive once he's free. For Here and Now, I'm Amanda Beeland.
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12: 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It's Here and Now. Remember the Lorax, the fluffy orange Dr. Seuss character running through the Truffula tree forest, shouting for all

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6: I'm Jeremy Hobson. Polling shows that Democrats are well positioned to gain seats and perhaps control of Congress this November. But within the Democratic Party, there's an ideological battle underway between the more moderate wing, which has seen success in places like Virginia and New Jersey, and the progressive wing with high-profile leaders like New York City Mayor Zoran Mamdani. So our question, what would you change about the Democratic Party? 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
7: And it's 2 o'clock here on this Tuesday afternoon. 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At 2:06, it's Todd Gleason in the Closing Market Report. 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And at 4, it's All Things Considered. Here's your IPM News forecast from meteorologist Ed Kieser. For this afternoon, mostly sunny, high of 84 with the wind out of the southeast at 3 to 6 miles an hour. Tonight, mostly clear, low of 63 with the wind still out of the southeast at 3 to 6 miles an hour. For tomorrow, partly to mostly sunny, a bit more humid, high of 85. For tomorrow night, mostly cloudy with showers and thunderstorms likely, low of 67. And then for Thursday, mostly cloudy, occasional showers, high of 81. Up for you next, it's the latest live news from NPR.
8: Live from NPR News in Washington, I'm Linda Kenyon. Acting Attorney General Todd Blanche has cleared a critical hurdle in his bid to be confirmed to the post. A Senate committee has voted along party lines to advance his nomination to the full Senate. Two Republicans, Senators John Cornyn and Tom Tillis, held up his nomination in part over President Trump's anti-weaponization fund. Senator Cornyn spoke with MS Now after the vote.
9: Well, the weaponization fund is dead. We pointed out that the Department of Justice has represented that to numerous courts. And as to the idea that it could be revived in the future, I think it's highly unlikely that that could happen without the cooperation of the Department of Justice. Mr. Blanche gave us the assurances that it was dead and would not be revived. And in this case, we have no alternative but to take his word for that.
8: The fund would have allowed compensation to those alleging mistreatment by the government, including January 6th protesters convicted of assaulting police officers. Senate Democrats are out with a new report suggesting that big U.S. banks had concerns for years about money moves made by accused sex trafficker Jeffrey Epstein. NPR's Scott Horsley reports the banks are accused of keeping those worries to themselves until after Epstein was arrested.
10: The report from Democrats on the Senate Finance Committee says more than a dozen bankers at J.P. Morgan Chase, Bank of America, and Deutsche Bank raised red flags about the money that Epstein was moving around the world. But in most cases, bankers failed to alert the Treasury Department until Epstein was charged with sex trafficking in 2019. Under the Bank Secrecy Act, bankers are supposed to notify the government whenever they suspect a client is moving funds to launder money or carry out other illegal activities. Committee Democrats want the Justice Department to investigate why suspicious activity reports were not filed about Epstein in a more timely manner. They also want to tighten reporting requirements in the future. Scott Horsley, NPR News, Washington.
8: Nearly 3 years after an Israeli airstrike wiped out much of one extended family in Gaza City, relatives gathered for a mass funeral. Anis Baba reports.
11: What lay on the stretchers were not freshly wrapped bodies, but mostly skeletal remains. Each was covered with a Palestinian flag, sprinkled with bright pink bougainvillea petals, and marked with a photograph of the person inside. Thousands of mourners and relatives stood shoulder to shoulder as 112 members of the Abu Sharia family were carried on shoulders to be laid to rest. They were killed in an Israeli airstrike in November 2023. Their remains were recovered only after 2 weeks of digging through layers of crushed concrete, nearly 3 years later. For the Abu Sharia family, the funeral brought a painful kind of closure. Across Gaza, thousands of other families are still waiting for someone to pull their loved ones from beneath the rubble. Anas Baba, NPR News, Gaza.
8: You're listening to NPR News. McDonald's says its sales in the U.S. have slowed down much more than the company expected in the latest quarter. The fast food restaurant is often viewed as an economic bellwether, and its sales are often seen as indicative of family budgets across the country. But this time, McDonald's says the problems were internal. Here's NPR's Alina Selyuk.
12: McDonald's says its sales in the U.S. grew less than 1% between April and June. At the same time, other chains like KFC and Chipotle saw strong demand. And McDonald's says it had overwhelmed its stores with too many complicated launches. There was marketing around K-pop Demon Hunters, then the World Cup, a new lineup of drinks like craft sodas, and big changes in the value meals, removing old deals for buy one, get one free, and introducing new ones with items under $3 or $4. All this was too much all at once for stores and shoppers, including the most loyal ones who also saw popular digital offerings go away in their apps. And so visits to McDonald's declined in the U.S., and the company is now working on corrections. Alina Seluk, NPR News.
8: Amazon says it will increase this year's capital spending on technology, mostly artificial intelligence, by an additional 10%. The announcement comes after the tech and e-commerce giant delivered strong profits and net sales during the second quarter. Sales in its cloud computing unit, AWS, were up 37%, outpacing the 28% sales in the previous quarter. Amazon is a financial supporter of NPR. I'm Linda Kenyon, NPR News in Washington.
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0: from the Land to Grant University in Urbana, Champaign, Illinois. This is the closing market report for the fourth day of August, 2026. I'm Illinois Extension's Todd Gleason. Coming up, we'll talk about the commodity markets with Naomi Bloom. She's at TotalFarmMarketing.com. I'll bring you yesterday's update of the Crop Progress and Conditions Report, along with a look at the Crop Protection Network's projections for tar spot across portions of Illinois and Indiana. The risk is low, but you want to hear about that. Then we'll turn our attention to bioenergies, not just ethanol this week, but also soy diesel. We'll do that with Dan O'Brien of Kansas State University Extension, a really good conversation that includes the 45Z. And then as we wrap up our time together, we'll take a look at the weather forecast with Don Day. He's at Day Weather in Cheyenne, Wyoming, right here on this Tuesday edition of the Closing Market Report from Illinois Public Media. 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
0: Naomi Bloom from TotalFarmMarketing.com now joins us. She's in West Bend, Wisconsin. Hello, Naomi. Thanks for joining us early on a Tuesday, as I need to be out of the office this afternoon. As you and I are talking, the futures in Chicago are not looking very good. A little bleak for the day, in fact. Soybeans down around 20 cents, corn down around 7 cents. What's driving today's trade? And then let's talk a little broader about what you think of this marketplace.
2: Yeah, so two things driving today's trade. One being rain on the radar right now, and there's more storms building for the Midwest between this afternoon, tonight, and tomorrow. So we've got more chances of widespread rain coverage, some cooler temperatures to go with it in the short term. So that's just taking some of that immediate weather threat out of the marketplace, especially for soybeans. And then, you know, the other part of it would be technicals, from the standpoint that the market last week, of course, we had that big sell-off after the three-week July rally. And then on Sunday night, Monday, we saw the markets test some important moving averages on the daily charts for corn, soybeans, and wheat. And all of those moving averages held. They were either 50% retracement points or 61% Fibonacci retracement points also. So yesterday's technical buying made a lot of sense. So then we had the market work higher on Monday, got up to short-term resistance levels and the top of the very short-term downtrend lines that had formed over the past week. The market last night and this morning did not have enough bullish news to get through those short-term resistance levels. So now we're seeing the market down again. So we have corn down 8 cents here just after 11 o'clock, beans down almost 20 cents, wheat trading 13 to 14 cents lower across the complex. And we're kind of going back into that point where, okay, we're not for sure where this crop yield is going to end up, but with the rain coming through and kind of saving the day for the moment, we're taking some of that weather premium out of the marketplace. So I'm wondering if we see prices now over the coming trading days and maybe into the early part of next week just continue to trade sideways, a little bit lower as we head into next week, Wednesday's WASD report.
0: I'm looking at the daily chart for December corn. Yesterday, of course, was an outside up day. Those can be really good signs. The charts are the king at the moment when you can't quite find your footing. Money flow is moving this marketplace. It allows volatility, which I think gives farmers an opportunity from time to time. How do you view this next few weeks as it's related to the grain that producers need to take across the scale, whether it's corn and or soybeans, and how much of that they might want to try to get sold if you're of that mind, or maybe not? I don't know. You tell me.
2: Yeah, so with the old crop corn, we still are, you know, a good 30 cents up off the highs or up off the lows from late June. So old crop corn, I still feel there's opportunity here to be making sales. For new crop, slightly different scenario. I think a lot of folks made sales in May. I think a lot of people made more new crop sales a couple weeks ago when corn was charging higher got up near that 490 area. And for new crop sales, I would say, you know, maybe pause on any additional sales at the moment. I think people are probably 50% sold, forward contracted at some good value. And then maybe pause here for a minute. And the reason I say that is because seasonally, over the next couple weeks, a lot of times we find our early harvest low for the corn market and the soybean market. It's oftentimes in conjunction with the August WASDE. The other thing I'm very mindful of is how the drought in Europe that hit the marketplace and the news and the pricing in early July, that has shifted the global balance sheet to smaller global supplies of corn, smaller global supplies of wheat. So next week's WASDE is going to be really important. Not only will we get yield updates from the USDA, but they're going to be able to incorporate the FSA acreage data in that. So we could see updated acres for planted. We could see updated harvested acres. There could be a lot of volatility that comes with that. But the bottom line is, unless they throw at us an extremely bearish report, the global ending stocks for corn and wheat have started to shift lower. So it's making the marketplace now have to prove itself. The United States has to prove itself for what kind of grain it's going to be able to grow this year. And then as soon as we get that done, we're going to be looking to see what China was able to grow. There's one part of China that's getting a little bit drier. Nothing overly concerning at the moment, but something to be watching. So we want to then keep an eye on, is China going to be importing not just soybeans, but corn, maybe sorghum, maybe wheat? And then we need to then put our focus already on, hey, South America, Brazil and Argentina, now you guys have to get it right. We need you to have that perfect crop, or it could really set something up for a bullish market for 2027. But for the course of the next week, we're probably going to see sideways to lower prices. Keep focusing on the old crop cash sales. Those lines at the elevator, I'm still told, are quite long in some places. We might see lower prices in the short term, but then we'll be looking for that harvest low.
0: All right. Hey, thanks much. I appreciate it.
2: Thank you.
0: That, of course, is Naomi Bloom. She's at TotalFarmMarketing.com. Yesterday afternoon, the United States Department of Agriculture released the latest crop progress and conditions report. It shows, as of Sunday, that national corn progress continues to run ahead of schedule. Across the 18 primary growing states, 90% of the corn crop is silking. That compared to the five-year average of 87%. Corn in the dough stage reached 43% nationally, 5 points ahead of the five-year average. The corn crop is rated 61% good to excellent. That's down 2 points from last week. Soybean development is also tracking ahead of historical norms. Across the 18 key producing states, 88% of the beans are blooming, compared to 84% on average. Pod set reached 62%. The five-year average is 55. Overall, soybean condition remains unchanged from last week. It's 63% good to excellent. Here are some of the outliers from the Monday USDA crop progress report. Development in the northern plains and upper Midwest is still running well ahead of the normal pace. 46%, for instance, of Minnesota's corn crop has reached the dough stage. That's an 18-point leap above its five-year average. Silking progress in both North and South Dakota, 12 points ahead of average, and corn in Kansas is ahead, too. 56% of that crop has reached the dough stage, 8 points ahead of the 48% average. Meanwhile, Illinois corn dough progress matched its exact five-year average at 47%. Iowa slightly ahead at 48%, and Nebraska sits precisely on its historical mark at 38% dough. Looking at soybeans, Minnesota is the standout there, where 75% of the crop is potting, 20 points ahead of average. The two Dakotas and Kansas are also potting ahead of a schedule. Soybean potting across Illinois, Iowa, and Nebraska, well, that's on pace. This week's Crop Protection Network shows, as of today, tar spot is limited in scope across the Midwest, other than through central Indiana and the bulk of the corn-growing areas of Nebraska. You can look at the maps for yourself on the CropProtectionNetwork.com website under the Tools section. There you'll find the Crop Risk Tool as well, rather than mapping counties with reported disease infections. It projects the potential for development. The following are percent risk from today through August 20. There is low risk in Champaign, Springfield, and Galesburg, Illinois, as well as Terre Haute, Indiana. Crawfordsville, Indiana has, for the first time this season, a moderate risk, about a 25% chance of tar spot developing. That after mid-August. Kankakee and DeKalb, Illinois are in that same date and risk range. Corn is susceptible to tar spot when in growth stages V10 through R3, that's 10 leaf to milk. Risk is based on probability of spore presence. The Land-Grant University model depends on temperature and relative humidity. Its predictions are only valid when the crop is in a vulnerable growth stage. To learn more, check out CropProtectionNetwork.com online.

0: Each week, we take a look at the agricultural energies. Dan O'Brien from Kansas State University, an agricultural economist there, now joins us to discuss what he's been following. Hi, Dan. Thanks much. We have a lot of ground to cover. Let's start with how much capacity is being utilized across the U.S. ethanol industry and what production has looked like as of, I don't know, the end of the month of July.
1: Yes, from a couple sources. First, the Renewable Fuels Association on the one hand, and then the USDA ERS on the other. You try to piece together what the industry is doing, and it looks like we've got about 18.5 billion gallons per year of capacity out there, and we're utilizing something around 16.5 billion of it. Of course, some plants are going great guns, and others could be updated, or for whatever reason in their part of the country they're not going quite so much, but you still see signals of intended expansion that's out there. Also, it's really interesting to see if you go on the Renewable Fuels Association site and look for the SAF aviation fuels. There are about five plants out there ready to go, wanting to go, indicating capacity to start up, but waiting for the right conditions, right timing, probably regulatory signals on whether to go forth or not. So the profitability estimates for these plants, again, using a typical plant there in the center of the Corn Belt there in Iowa, and plugging in latest numbers, it looks like they're pretty profitable. Of course, you know, Todd, when we put out public numbers and we state that something's profitable, you always have to be careful because to make sure you're not missing something. But by our best estimates, it looks like we're making last month about 25 cents a gallon through ethanol plants. And by our estimates, again, with corn oil sales included, as well as DDGs, about 40 cents a gallon. So profitable times for ethanol plants. But I guess we're waiting to see what happens. Well, I think this is what happens when you've got a moderate input prices like for corn again, and there's still uncertainty with regard to where the corn market will go, and as we start getting harder data out of the USDA NAS, and that works its way through the balance sheets. But as of right now, pretty moderate corn prices, ethanol prices they've been trending down moderately from where they were about 3 or 4 months ago, but still plants in the central part of the country about $1.78 a gallon. So $1.78 a gallon, break-even prices at moderate corn. The break-even price for ethanol production, given moderate corn prices, about $1.58 a gallon. And then, you know, you've got a difference of, you're looking 20 to 40 cents differential in the profitability of the plant. So we look at that, and I can remember, Todd, you and I talked about times back in September, in the fall, winter of 25, where we were looking at 16, 20 cent per gallon losses, times prior to that in earlier 24 to where we had losses of 9-10 cents a gallon. So now we're going through a period of relatively decent use of fuels, ethanol, of course, with its RFS as a percentage part of all that. So at this time, we're showing at least moderate profitability in ethanol plants.
0: Policy, of course, still driving ethanol. That's the RFS, the Renewable Fuel Standard. The RVO and the 45Z, however, are supporting both ethanol and biodiesel, renewable diesel, sustainable aviation fuel, something that's coming out of an oil seed. We think of soybeans, maybe canola. Can you, because you started this conversation on that end, talk a little bit about what you've been thinking through as it's related to soybeans and or just those renewable diesel kind of functions and the impact it has on agriculture?
1: It's interesting to look at, as you look at background information, 45Z regulations have more potential for renewable diesel than biodiesel in terms of the profitability of plants, et cetera, that can work its way then back to the consumer side. It's interesting to, again, look at, lay 45Z out there and see who the winners and losers are. Generally, for corn ethanol, it's probably a mixed winner. Plants with low carbon intensity operations can benefit. Ethanol margins and corn demand may improve if credits support higher run rates. So it can be a winner for low carbon ethanol plants. Certainly a winner. They're able to benefit from what 45Z provides them, the pathway to profitability that is provided there. Biodiesel mixed to loser I would say that in a qualified manner, still benefits from 45Z, but the margins are really highly sensitive to soybean oil and other lipid feedstock costs. Renewable diesel, a winner. Strongest structural position in the biomass-based diesel complex, with growth supported by capacity expansion and policy demand. So renewable diesel, a winner in the 45Z sweepstakes, we'd say. Sustainable aviation fuel, a mixed winner. Again, still eligible for 45Z benefits, but apparently there have been recent legislative changes that have reduced its relative advantage versus earlier versions in the policy. So again, something that remains to be watched. Feedstock suppliers, generally a winner. Anything that increases the demand, profitability, the price of corn, soybean oil, used cooking oil, and other low carbon inputs can gain value if the low carbon ethanol, low carbon intensity ethanol plants are successful and they start drawing inputs in. So that's positive. Then of course this works against any plant in the bioenergy world that isn't able to designate itself or prove that it's a low carbon intensity producer. So again, 45Z is aimed to help low carbon intensity energy producing, bioenergy producing plants, and works. It doesn't give a reward, really a major reward, to those that are not. And of course, it helps domestic production, works against imports coming in. Again, they're not able to benefit from the 45Z rewards or the incentive structure, at least as I understand the situation. So there you go. You've got as 45Z, as we have kept watching this, we see 45Z regulations being having more clarity to them, and the incentives to different low carbon intensity producing plants starting to work their way through. Then there are winners and losers apparently as we look at. And how all this finally works itself out. Of course, the policy realm can change. And so we have this certain set of policies as we're dealing with now. And they're impacted by different administrations here in the U.S. And different guidance that they would give to the Department of Energy and other entities that affect this. So as we sit right now, we can probably be pretty confident in saying that anything tied in with the low carbon intensity ethanol plants or with renewable diesel right now looks pretty good. And we'll see how all the rest of the field plays out.
0: Hey, thank you much. I appreciate all the expertise.
1: Thank you very much, Todd. Take care.
0: You too. Dan O'Brien is with Kansas State University Extension. 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Our theme music is written, performed, produced, and courtesy of Logan County, Illinois farmer Tim Gleason. Find us online at willag.org. Let's turn our attention now to the agricultural weather forecast across the Midwest, the Corn Belt in particular. Don Day is here. He's with Day Weather out of Cheyenne, Wyoming. Hello, Don. Thanks for being with us again today.
2: Thanks for having me.
0: Talk to me about the month of August. What generally it looks like across different parts of the Corn Belt, maybe, and how you see it progressing through the days and weeks.
2: I think when we compare August to how July went, it's going to end up having a little bit of a different look to it. Of course, in July, we had a lot of heat and dryness in the northwest and western areas of the Corn Belt, a lot of heat. And that pattern, while still very warm, as we go deeper and deeper into August, will be tempered a little bit by a couple of things. We're going to start to see the influence of the northern jet stream a little bit more. In fact, we're having some cooler weather move into those areas here to start the week. But we're also going to see the reemergence of subtropical moisture getting pumped up, curving around that high pressure ridge over the southern plains, that ring of fire, so to speak. So rain opportunities over the next 7 to 14 days for the first half of August are looking pretty good, even in some of those very dry western areas.
0: Do you think August will be normal by comparison to past years?
2: I think so. August is punctuated by obviously a lot of heat, but I also see the feeding of this subtropical moisture into the U.S. is providing some adequate and decent rains for some areas that really need it. If there's one place that I'm concerned about where the drier, hotter weather is going to set up, it's going to be Texas, Oklahoma, Arkansas, maybe southern Missouri. Those areas are going to be missing out, at least over the next couple of weeks and for the first half of August, from any significant rains. We still are watching the Gulf and the Atlantic for signs of tropical activity and don't see any of that yet.
0: Hey, thanks much. We'll talk with you again next week.
2: See you then.
0: Don Day is with Day Weather. He is in Cheyenne, Wyoming. Joined us on this Tuesday edition of the Closing Market Report that came to you from Illinois Public Medium. It is public radio for the farming world online on demand at willag.org. That's willag.org. I'm University of Illinois Extension's Todd Gleason.
3: 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On the next Fresh Air, Jean Smart talks about the evolution of her character from a power-hungry, fame-chasing comedian to a woman finally finding her peace inside herself. Smart also talks about her direct connection to the Salem witch trials. 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
5: Coming up here on NewsHour in the next 30 minutes, why Europe needs China to help it breathe this summer, a Moroccan man's account of swimming past bodies to get to Ceuta, and the pain is nothing to sing about, but they're still making a musical. That's all coming up after the news.
6: BBC News with Moira Alderson. Oil prices have fallen by as much as 5% after two senior US officials once again talked up the possibility of an emerging diplomatic breakthrough to reopen the Strait of Hormuz. The US Secretary of State Marco Rubio and the Treasury Secretary Scott Bessent expressed hopes a deal might happen in the next few days. An Indian merchant ship has come under attack in the Red Sea off the coast of Yemen. India says the vessel capsized and sank after being hit by a projectile. The crew, most of them Indian nationals, were rescued. President Zelensky has accused Russia's military of taking pleasure in killing people after video emerged showing a Ukrainian market trader being chased by a drone. The 52-year-old was injured when the drone circled his vehicle and then exploded. The head of the Russian Orthodox Church, Patriarch Kirill, has been criticized for saying that Russia's nuclear weapons were a sign of God's grace. The Moscow Komsomolets newspaper said his remarks represented a shift for the church and its morals. Police in Libya say a large number of inmates have broken out of prison in a town west of the capital, Tripoli. There have been clashes between armed groups and the security forces in Sulman and a neighboring town. Guatemala has raised its alert level after the Fuego volcano erupted, spewing lava and plumes of ash. Nearly 1,000 people who live on the volcano slopes have had to leave their homes. The breakout star of the Men's Football World Cup, Cape Verde's goalkeeper, Vozinha, has officially joined Chile's most decorated football club, Colo-Colo, in Santiago. Vozinha said he'd always felt that he would play for a big team. The club will open its stadium on Wednesday for a special welcome event. Vozinha, who's 40, pulled off a string of astonishing saves as his nation played in the tournament. BBC News.
5: Welcome back to NewsHour. In London, we're coming out of a heatwave which has brought sweltering temperatures for more than a fortnight. It's been that way on and off in Europe for most of the summer. The continent has been trying to buy its way out of the heat. Air conditioner exports from China into the European Union hit nearly $3.8 billion in the first half of this year. That's up more than 40% on 2025. Many shops across the continent, though, have sold out and prices have accordingly climbed. Business Daily's Sam Fenwick has been following the money chain behind Europe's Econ boom.
7: This is a queue outside a discount supermarket in Paris one morning in July. The queue goes round the building. They're not there for freshly baked bread. They're there for a box with a fan in it. Within minutes, the shelves are empty. There are scuffles in the aisles and fights break out, and this footage goes viral. Only about a fifth of European homes have air conditioning at all. In Northern Europe, it's more like one in ten. But France alone has had four heat waves since May. Nicolas Leger is a retail analyst at Nielsen IQ in France. He says 4.6 million fans and air conditioners were sold in France between January and June, double last year, three times the figure of 4 years ago. But then the stock ran out.
8: This year, the average price spent by buyers has increased by 10%. Sometimes you have no choice.
7: Most of Europe's air conditioning is made in China. Midea is one of the biggest manufacturers. It sold out of portable units in June. The problem isn't making them, it's getting them here. By sea from southern China takes 2 to 3 months with customs, so a unit ordered when the heatwave starts arrives after the summer's over. Tobias Strobel is Midea's head of innovation for Europe.
9: We transported some 1,000 units by train. We will not make much margin, but at least we can provide some of the porters because of this big demand.
7: Air conditioners put on a freight train across Asia because the ships are too slow. And then you switch the thing on, and everybody switches theirs on at the same time. Dr. Chris Roslow is a senior analyst at the energy think tank Ember.
10: The most intense heat wave so far happened in late June, and in the evening period especially, the grids came under quite a lot of pressure. So we had, in France, power prices spiked above €300 per megawatt hour. In Belgium, we actually saw a spike up to €900. And just for context, power prices are typically around €50 to €100. So this is several multiples above normal.
7: The bigger cost is what comes next, because this isn't a one-off summer. Professor Diana Ulget-Vorceps is vice chair of the Intergovernmental Panel on Climate Change.
11: By 2030, the International Energy Agency projects cooling will add more new demand to our electricity than artificial intelligence. You can imagine it's really very massive.
7: Europe's energy regulator says the amount being invested in the grid needs to double if energy needs are to be met.

0: But unfortunately, that was right when China was hosting the Olympics, I believe. And everything just slowed down to a snail's pace. So it took about 5 years once we started doing the paperwork. And the paperwork was overwhelming. It was just endless. It was just endless. Wow. Okay. It was worth it. But it was took a long time. But, you know, at that age, I felt like I peaked in my 50s. I felt like I could do anything. And it was just a thrill. And it was so cool because when they placed that baby in your arms, you realize in that split second that it doesn't matter that you gave birth to that child or not. Mm-hmm. It's like, it was just instant. It's like that, just think of this, I'm going to love you and protect you, you know, mm-hmm. for the rest of my life. And it was just really cool. And, but it was a little, I was kind of dismayed that so many of our friends, most of them really seemed to disapprove when I told them what we were going to do. But when we brought the baby home, all my girlfriends were just so jealous. They're like, oh my God. And all the husbands were like, thanks a lot, Richard. Jesus, she hasn't stopped talking about this.
1: 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She has won 7 Emmys, including 4 for playing the comedian Deborah Vance on Hacks. She's nominated again this year for Outstanding Lead Actress in a Comedy Series for the show's 5th and final season. More after the break. 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
1: This is Fresh Air. I'm Aarti Shahani, back with actor Jean Smart. She stars in the critically acclaimed show Hacks. She's won 4 Emmys for her role and has been nominated again this year for Outstanding Lead Actress in a Comedy Series. Her other shows include Designing Women, Frasier, Fargo, and Mayor of Easttown. Okay, this last part of our conversation is a spoiler for anyone who has not seen Hacks Season 5. So you have officially been warned. In the last episode of the season, Deborah Vance and her young sidekick, Ava Daniels, are in Paris. Deborah has been diagnosed with cancer, is refusing treatment, and wants to go out on her own terms. So Paris is supposed to be their last rendezvous before Deborah checks herself into a European center for assisted suicide. In this scene, they are at the train station, waiting for their train, eating. Let's hear the clip.
8: So, what are you gonna ask if you get to, you know, meet your maker?
9: My plastic surgeon?
8: Aw. No, really.
9: In 1980, Burke Reynolds called me, and I called him back, but he never returned. What was that about?
8: That's what you wanna know.
9: I pretty much have everything else figured out. In fact, I think he, or she, or, you know, they, them, might have some questions for me, actually.
8: They, them. Okay. Non-binary God. Love.
9: Well, I meant more of an energy. I don't think there's going to be a gender-fluid barista waiting for me at the pearly gates.
8: It's too bad. I love a macho when I get there.

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0: From Illinois Public Media News, I'm Reginald Hardwick. It's coming up on 444, 83 degrees in Champaign, Urbana. A birthday is a time for celebration and reflection. Where have we been? Where are we right now? And where are we going? In this week's installment of IPM series America at 250, the questions before us, we hear from John Martin. Martin is a lifelong Urbana resident. As the son of a World War II veteran and a Navy nurse, Martin describes himself as deeply patriotic and identifies himself with the Make America Great Again movement.
1: I'm officially a townie. Grew up out in rural Urbana, went to Urbana schools, went to Parkland College for my training in data processing, and retired. My career was here actually at the University of Illinois Foundation for almost 40 years. Software engineer, I think was a fancy word for it. My dad served in World War II. Mom was very patriotic as well. She was a nurse in the Naval Nurse Corps, I think they called it. Driving by my house, I tend to put up the bunting before Memorial Day and leave it up till after Labor Day. I have a flagpole. The American flag is on top, and occasionally some different secondary flags. One of my favorite flag, so to speak, second always to the American flag, was my Let's Go Brandon flag. I had the Gadsden flag, the Second Amendment rights, don't tread on me, up on occasion. So at this juncture of 250 years, what I see now is a divided country, but I'm an optimist at heart, and I'm hopeful that we will get better over time. And so I think the question is, how do we heal from the wounds of a wide open border where we took in immigrants and abusers of benefits and such from all over the world in a way that wasn't a natural, desirable way to grow? You know, we had a period of uncontrolled illegal immigration, fences torn down, people pouring in, forces overwhelmed at the border, and we've turned that tide with ICE and border patrols. And so I believe we're in the middle of the cleansing process to turn back what the Biden administration allowed. So we're in the midst of that cleansing process, I feel. There's a certain amount of purge that has to happen, I believe, till we get to back to a fresh beginning, okay? A managed, planned way of people coming here would be a good thing. I would consider myself to be part of the Make America Great Again movement. I worked in computers, so I know, you know, what can happen behind the scenes that, you know, nobody really knows about, you know, that seems to have happened in 2020 when either paper ballots were pre-printed ahead of time and shoved through the machines and the machines counted, or someone else had access to the counts and were able to tweak it afterwards. But if you see all of a sudden that, you know, 3 a.m, all of a sudden, you know, the blue line pops up and Joe Biden has won, that has to raise doubts. So, there's all kinds of subversive things that can and has happened. Because all the hands that are on the dials, on the keyboard, you know, for instance, electronic voting, you know, how can anyone go back and prove how my ballot looked like? You know, did they really count the way I wanted them to? And that's why paper ballots are important. If it's, you know, all electronic, mail out ballots, and you have people that are deceased and their ballots still go to the address that's shown, and people says, geez, there's an extra ballot. I'll just go ahead and turn it in. I won't get caught. Nobody will know the difference. Well, we as a culture know the difference, I think. I'd love to remain an optimistic person the rest of my life. I smile. I try to put on a happy face. A lot of times I think it's important to just show happiness, show goodness, show the world that you don't have to be down. You know, things don't always have to be so negative, you know, whether it's public education or cultural norms, if we can come back to, when I say make America great again, I believe that when I was a kid, things were pretty great. I have memories of easier times, of better times, of less tumultuous, more respectful times. So how do we heal those wounds? And bring people into alignment and one vision of what the country should be like.
0: That was Urbana resident John Martin. And a quick note from our editors. Multiple reports, investigations, and court rulings have found no evidence of fraud or interference in the 2020 election. The story was reported and produced by IPM News, for IPM News, rather, by Charles Ledford. Next week, we'll hear from Dasani Lewis, a 2026 graduate from Danville High School.
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0: 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I'm Reginald Hardwick with your forecast from meteorologist Ed Kieser. Tonight, mostly clear with a low of 63 degrees. Tomorrow, partly to mostly sunny and a bit more humid with a high of 85 degrees, south wind 5 to 10 miles per hour. Tomorrow night, mostly cloudy with showers and thunderstorms and a low of 67 degrees. And Thursday, mostly cloudy with occasional showers and a high of 81 degrees.
5: 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I'm Elsa Chang.
6: And I'm Juana Summers. Becoming a parent can transform every relationship in your life, even the ones that feel essential and unbreakable. It's what we see play out in Naima Coster's new novel, Take What You Can. It centers on Val and Millie, who have been best friends since a formative college trip to France. Both women feel motherless. Later, they wind up pregnant at the same time and try to start new lives near each other in Brooklyn.
7: I wanted to write about Millie and Val navigating their first year of motherhood. They're both missing their mothers for different reasons, and they acknowledge that longing in one another, and it's what first forges them together. But it's not enough to keep them close.
6: The novel explores how friendships can sustain us and sometimes bend under the weight of the different lives we build. When I spoke with Naima Coster, I asked her why she decided to explore Millie and Val's story through different cities and different timelines.
7: I think I don't know how to write a book another way. Maybe my challenge will be writing something more straightforward in the future. But I'm interested in the way that the past is always with us, even in the present time, how its imprints are in current moments. And I think it's really interesting to see the ways that moments speak to each other across time. And that's possible in a novel in a way that I think is harder when you're in the present living your life.
6: It's so clear over the years that span their relationship how much Val and Millie love each other. But there are also these moments where their friendship feels, frankly, a little toxic once they're back living in the same city again after time apart. Where does that sort of tension and friction and sharpness come from?
7: I think that tension and friction between them really comes from what they're each carrying that they have trouble articulating to each other. So Val, I think, has a lot of resentment that Millie has done better for herself in terms of finances, that she's wealthier. And Val can't really give voice to the ways that highlights her own lack. And so she can be mean to Millie because she has trouble being honest about that. And Millie is a successful influencer who started her career as a travel blogger, but she's done very well for herself. She's someone who is so accustomed to putting on a good face, both for the people around her and for her followers on the internet, that sometimes she isn't authentic with Val and can't really say that she's still grieving her mother 14 years after losing her. So I think that there's a way that both of the women try so hard to keep things together that what they end up doing is pushing each other away.
6: Naima Coster, motherhood is such a key theme in this book, and I know that you've talked and written openly about your own complex relationship with your mother. Would it be okay if I asked you to tell us about it briefly?
7: Yes, I became estranged from my mother shortly before my last novel was published, and I'd been writing around estrangement in my earlier novels, and I wanted to write a book that really dug into the grief of that experience. There's been a lot of conversation lately about people going no contact mm-hmm. with their parents for seemingly no good reason, and it being sort of an act of defiance. And my experience of estrangement has been one one that's quite sad and one in which the pain of it is really ongoing. And yet I'm able to go on living and make new memories and grow and change as a person and have beautiful experiences with my chosen family. And I wanted to write about the bittersweetness of that, of the ongoing feeling of loss, but also the gratitude that I feel for what I have been able to hold on to.
8: You also wrote that the very fraught mother-daughter relationship in your first novel was not a complete mirror of your own relationship with your mom. You wrote that it was more wish fulfillment than an exorcism. I wonder, this book, does this novel feel like more of an exorcism for you personally, or is it some other kind of experience entirely?
7: I think that it is both exorcism and wish fulfillment. Wish fulfillment because I would love to return to France and eat all the food that is in this book and swim in the bodies of water that are in this book. But it is an exorcism in the sense that there's so much struggle that mothers have that goes unseen. And writing a book is a way to bring people close to an experience that is often private. In this book, there's writing about experiences of abuse. And there's something in writing a novel that I know makes me feel less alone and that I hope makes readers feel less alone as well.
8: There are so many beautiful quotes in this book, but one that stuck with me about mothers was something that Millie's mother-in-law tells her after she gives birth. She says, "A mother, you know, is the one who holds everything together. But as we've been discussing, as you explore in the book, that isn't always the case. Say more about that moment."
7: It's a moment where Millie is struggling after giving birth to her daughter, and her mother-in-law can see, and Millie doesn't want to admit that she's having a hard time. And I think that the book really looks at the difficult feelings and desires that can come up after having a child. Both women experience joy, but they also experience rage. They experience envy. They experience despair and desire. And I wanted to write that onto the page because it's something that I certainly talk about with my friends who are mothers at length, but I haven't read enough of in literature.
8: Shifting gears a bit, there's another part in the book where Millie is telling an old friend how, as an influencer, she gets all this hate from strangers online. They suggest she's fake, she's ugly, she needs to be put in her place. And she tells the friend it's because nobody wants to see a Black woman get what she wants. Say more about that.
7: I think that Millie is a compelling character because she has really built an amazing life for herself. And she can seem like she has everything and thus should not expect more. I think that we have a culture that expects women to be content with what they get, even when it's unequal, even when it is insufficient. And I think that's especially true for women of color and Black women. And Millie is keenly aware that her success, her confidence, and her sense that she deserves good things is threatening to people who are really invested in a hierarchy where Black women are not at the top or near the top. And it's certainly a part of the hatred and backlash that she gets online. And she is aware of the way that her success bothers others.
8: What do you think it is that Millie and Val, both of whom identify as Black women, want the most throughout their friendship?
7: That is such a good question. I think on one level, what both women want is to be primary in somebody else's life. Like Millie wants to be the most beloved person to Val, and Val wants to be the most beloved person to Millie. And I think that that comes from the mother hunger that they both share, having lost that kind of unconditional, deep love of a mother, or in Val's case, never having known it. And I think that by the end of the book, what they simply want is to know that the other person is never going to go away and is going to stick with them. And they might not always be able to be primary to one another. They can't always come first, but they can remain connected through all the phases of life.
8: We've been speaking with author Naima Koster. Her latest book is Take What You Can. Thank you so much.
7: Thank you so much for having me.
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0: It's All Things Considered from NPR News. I'm Ilse Chang.
4: And I'm Mary Louise Kelly. 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
0: Which means talk of data centers is showing up all over the campaign trail.
5: We're hearing it in red states, blue states, purple states. It's all kinds of communities, which I think is really speaking to how visceral people feel this is coming for them.
4: Now News.
6: Live from NPR News in Culver City, California, I'm Dwayne Brown. Iran and the Gulf Arab state of Oman say they are making progress toward a deal that would fully reopen the vital Strait of Hormuz. The talks are ongoing and involve a proposed route controlled by Oman that would charge a service fee for tanker ships to pass through the strait. But Secretary of State Marco Rubio says a deal is far from done.
7: The denuclearization of Iran is the ultimate deal. I think the immediate deal, the one that you see a lot of focus on, is the straits. The straits, you know, there are ships moving through the straits. There's oil moving right now through the straits. So the straits are open.
6: Any agreement formalizing Iran's control of the strait would mark a significant victory for Tehran as pressure continues to mount for President Trump to end the unpopular war. Today, Brent crude oil fell below $80 a barrel, but gas prices are up more than a dollar a gallon on average since the war began 6 months ago. A month after the administration's launch date for workforce Pell Grants, or free money for low-income students seeking job training, the first program rolled out, or actually was approved. NPR's Sequoia Carrillo reports some other programs were left in limbo.
8: The Emergency Medical Technician Training Program at Iowa Central Community College is the first workforce Pell program approved by the Trump administration. Secretary of Education Linda McMahon announced the designation alongside Iowa's governor. Workforce Pell is an expansion passed in 2025 of the decades-old federal Pell Grant program. Estimates from the Education Department and from the Congressional Budget Office said the benefit could help 100,000 or more students by the fall of 2027. But the rollout has been slow. To qualify, programs must meet specific length parameters, be in an in-demand field, and show job placements. Community colleges expected thousands of existing programs to qualify, but many fall just outside the requirements.
9: I'm Dr. Anthony Lizerwitz, and this is Climate Connections. Winters in Western Oregon tend to be cool and rainy, but summers are usually very dry. So many farmers in the region irrigate their crops, and much of the water they use comes from rivers that are fed by mountain snowpack. But as the climate warms, that snowpack is shrinking.
10: It is over time going to really impact how people irrigate their crops.
9: That's Gabrielle Rush McNally of the Dry Farming Institute. Her group helps farmers in the region learn how to grow crops including tomatoes, melons, beans, and squash without irrigating during the dry summer season. For example, they can help their soil retain moisture from winter rains by mulching and adding compost to their fields. And spacing plants more widely can help them develop longer roots to access water that's held deeper in the soil. The Dry Farming Institute teaches farmers about these methods and tests crop varieties to identify which can thrive in dry farm conditions.
10: We also encourage a lot of experimentation and then knowledge sharing to see like what works in a particular context.
9: So even if they do not stop watering entirely, farmers can reduce how much they rely on irrigation as the climate warms and water becomes scarcer. Climate Connections is produced by the Yale Center for Environmental Communication. To learn more about climate change, visit climateconnections.org.
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0: This is All Things Considered from NPR News. I'm Elsa Chang in Culver City, California.
4: And I'm Mary Louise Kelly in Washington. Data centers, giant windowless buildings filled with servers, they're the backbone of the AI boom. They are also deeply unpopular. As NPR's Tamara Keith reports, political candidates are tapping into the backlash.
14: 2 months after OpenAI broke ground on a massive data center campus in Saline Township, Michigan, Democratic U.S. Senate candidate Abdul El-Sayed was there. He was using the controversial project as a backdrop for his insurgent campaign.
15: I stand with local and state elected officials saying that we cannot approve any more of these until we have federal-level guardrails.
14: While data centers aren't the centerpiece of El-Sayed's pitch to voters, they do tie into key themes of his campaign, populist economics and getting money out of politics.
15: And unless and until we protect local communities from the power of corrupting money in politics, we're going to continue to see projects like this get pushed onto local communities despite themselves.
14: A Gallup poll from earlier this year found 7 in 10 Americans oppose the construction of an AI data center in their area. So perhaps it's not a surprise candidates are picking up on the political opportunity.
16: They're popping up across America. Massive data centers burning through electricity and land. Now Washington wants to fast-track one here without asking us first.
14: That's an ad from Matthew Denotter, a Republican mounting a primary challenge in Michigan's 1st Congressional District. In Michigan's 7th, Democrat William Lawrence says he didn't set out to campaign against data centers.
17: It wasn't something that I expected to be part of the campaign last August because data centers weren't on our radar. But there have been 4 data centers proposed in the district since I declared my candidacy.
14: Voters kept talking about it, and now it's part of his anti-establishment campaign. In Wisconsin, calling for a moratorium on data center construction has helped Francesca Hong build a broad coalition as she runs for governor.
18: It's time to press Control-Alt-Delete to put a stop to this AI data center crisis. A full moratorium until we have the new regulations we need to protect our energy costs, our economy, our environment.
14: At a recent Hong campaign event, supporter Peggy McCrum didn't hesitate when asked why she backs the candidate.
19: I don't think anyone wants data centers, and she's the only one who stands up against it. So she's actually

0: You're listening to All Things Considered. In western Maine, a new conservation project has protected 78,000 acres around the McGalloway River from development. The river is a popular fly fishing destination. It's known for its brook trout. It is also considered ecologically important for other wildlife. Susan Sharon of Maine Public takes us to a lake there.
1: It's a sparkling early morning in June. In the dense woods, 15 miles from a main road, the birds are awake. And Seth LaLiberty and I have just settled into his canoe. LaLiberty doubles as a school principal and a registered Maine guide. He's also a rabid paddling enthusiast.
2: We are on northern Siskahas Lake, and we're going to paddle up into